0: expected to draw strong sentiments both for and against the proposal. Supporters say the fee is necessary to decarbonize the city's new homes, while developers and power suppliers argue that it will add to the already high cost of housing in Bend. The fee is expected to cost builders between $1,300 to $3,000 per home, depending on size. Brennan Breen, spokesperson for Energize Bend, said that all electric homes will not only be better for the environment, but more affordable in the long run because of cheaper power bills. The fee will apply to gas furnaces, heat pumps, water heaters, stoves, and fireplaces. It will apply to single-family new construction only, not existing homes or multi-family buildings, and is expected to generate about $1 million annually for other electrification projects in the city. If enacted, Bend will become the second city in Oregon after Ashland to impose such a fee. Pollinator Pathway Bend gave away nearly 2,000 plants last Saturday at Bear Creek Elementary School, providing native flora that help butterflies, bees, and hummingbirds as they navigate the city. The plants were donated by Winter Creek Nursery and the High Desert Horticultural Society. They were targeted for specific neighborhoods, including Orchard Park, Franklin's Corner, and the area on Purcell Boulevard near St. Charles. Finally, the new Open Arts Center is having an open house this Friday from 5 to 8 p.m. at 999 Northeast 2nd Street. The facility provides a teen center, art studios, and a gallery featuring local art. The center will provide a space where artists can connect, create, and feel a sense of support from the community. For more information, go to theopenartscenter.org. This was the KPOV Daily Report, compiled by Pete Perry and voiced by Tom Kelly.
1: It's time for the puzzle.
2: Last week, I asked you for a two-word quantitative phrase in five letters. It sounds like a savory fruit, also in five letters, and interestingly, only one letter is in the same place. Well, the answer is olive. Our winner this week is Jasmine Moss, who listens to KBOO in Portland, Oregon.

0: For the new puzzle, send me an item from the kitchen. Change one letter and you have a common card game. For example, fridge becomes bridge. I've thought of another answer to this question, which is more of a tool than an appliance, and I bet there are more. 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I'll select one winner from among any answers received by this Saturday.
1: Upstairs, downstairs, out in the kitchen. Upstairs, downstairs, out in the kitchen. Upstairs, downstairs, down in the kitchen. Been an old cook just reading and pitching. Yes, sir.
0: This has been Pearl Stark with your Point Puzzle for the week of June 1st. The Point Puzzle is produced at KPOV, High Desert Community Radio.
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I'm your host, Dawn Newton. 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You can find us on all the social platforms. That would be Facebook, Instagram, and X. That would be KPOV Bend. You can find me there, too, Dawn Newton. Coming up on today's show, we're going to be talking about life. Life's messy. Live happy. Cy Wakeman's going to join me. This is one of the interviews I play frequently, and I usually pull it out when life's messy. When life's doing life's things, and seems to be, it's only Wednesday. We still have a couple more days left in the week, but not terribly messy, just life being life, where you're just kind of like, is it Saturday yet? But she's going to be here to tell us how, you know, sometimes when we become adults, most of us have joined the religion of suffering, which preaches that unless circumstances are controlled, life will be a mess. Well, I think that's something to think about, and how much control we really don't have. We just have to kind of roll with it sometimes, be grateful, sit back, take a deep breath, and kind of look at the landscape of what's going on around us. And I'm talking more personal, not worldwide, just some personal things, not only with me, but friends. So it seems like it's just kind of one of those weeks, but a good week still. So Cy Wakeman's going to join us to give us a little sermon on how life's messy, but you can still be happy. We're also going to talk with Kyle Will about heat and exercise. You know, we haven't quite hit those temps yet, but he's going to be here to talk about things to think about. Temperatures, how to keep yourself hydrated, how to know when you're maybe not taking care of yourself while you're out there working out, exercise. I know sometimes when it's nice out, we just go. We don't think too much about it until our body sends us some warning signs or maybe kind of knocks us to our knees. Second half of the hour, Justin Buckles is going to join us. He's here to talk about all things Pride. That's this weekend, Drake Park. There's the Diva Drag Brunch. There's all kinds of things going on, specifically Saturday, but then also some of the other events. So Justin's going to be here to talk all things Pride this weekend. So I hope you can stick with me for the next 50 minutes. Coming up after this quick break, we're going to be talking with Cy Wakeman. Life's messy. Live happy.

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0: Welcome back, everyone. This is Open Air. I'm your host, Dawn Newton. Coming up, we've got Cy Wakeman talking about her book, Life's Messy, Live Happy. Things don't have to be perfect for you to be content. And as she says, a simple shift in thinking can change everything you believe about your own happiness. She is a reliable, credible, relatable teacher, business owner, mother, and community member who has lived her philosophy and achieved profound happiness. And a success in a crazy, messy life filled with concrete daily practices and true stories that are hilarious, painful, poignant. This book will change everything, your perspective, your focus, your energy level for everyday life. And this book actually came together when she started writing this was during COVID. She was, I think she was stuck in Europe, which doesn't really suck to be stuck in Europe. But the whole thing, I mean, at first, for her, it did. She was like, I don't like this. But it's like, hey, what am I going to do? And what is that? Lemonade out of lemons type of thing. We try. We do the best we can, but Cy's going to help us through it.
1: Cy Wakeman, you are a drama researcher, international leadership speaker, and consultant. We're talking today about your latest book, Life's Messy, Live Happy. Things don't have to be perfect for you to be content. Thanks for joining us today.
2: I appreciate the opportunity to talk to your audience about the new book.
1: Well, tell me, it just made me laugh. A drama researcher. Tell me about that. How did that get started?
2: That was kind of an accidental career was born. I was involved in my master's degree, and I was working in healthcare. And I had a new medical record for physicians that we were rolling out. And the physicians were telling me this is going to take them longer, it's going to ruin their lives, and they won't spend time with patients. And so I'm very fact-based. And I thought, well, I'll just study. We know how much time it took them to transcribe, right? It's we pay by the minute. I'll just study if that's true or not. So I put an observer in physician rooms, and I had them have two columns. One column, how much time does the physician spend with the patient? And then second column, how much time did they spend putting things in the medical record? And within minutes, I mean hours, my staff came to me and they said, we need to change the research project. We need a third column. And I said, what third column? What would you put in it? And they said, well, we'd keep track of the physician spending time with the patient and the physician spending time with the computer. We need a column. It's the biggest column is how much time does the physician spend complaining about the patient or the computer? And I said, that's fascinating. 2.5 hours a day, the average person spends in what we call drama, emotional ways, being miserable when they don't have to, 816 hours a week. This isn't pain that is caused from the outside. This is suffering that's self-imposed. And I thought, what a wonderful place to help people. 2.5 hours a day they can recapture by learning how their mind works and how the world works. Because I came out of a counseling background. I'm like, I can help people with this drama. They don't have to be as miserable. They can go through the day, same day, more joyfully, less misery.
1: We humans, we are such interesting creatures, aren't we?
2: Aren't we? Yes, we are. And nobody really talks to us when we're young about like how to be a human. Like, don't believe everything you think. You're the observer. You know, not necessarily the thinker. Like, there are some things in this book I put out there because I'm like, so many of us join the religion of suffering when we're little, and we think that our well-being has to do with our external circumstances, and we defer our happiness, you know, oh, when this is over, I'll be happier, or when I retire, I'll be happier, or when you can just be happy right now.
1: Right. We base so much of our identity and our happiness and our success on so many external things. How did that get started for us? Where does that come from?
2: You know, I think it comes from, you know, we pass down unexamined lives because we hear, I think our parents were like, Mom, what's wrong? And she's like, well, your dad did X. Instead of a proper answer would be, I'm judging your father right now. And when I judge people, I feel separate and feel unloved, right? So, I mean, we pass down this unexamined life. We also, you know, if drama is emotional waste, then the way to clear up waste is good processes. Emotional waste, which is drama, cleans up with good mental processes. And a whole lot of us just don't understand how our mind works. You know, we grab onto a lot of examples of how people outsource their well-being. They blame their circumstances or other people for their state of happiness.
1: Well, then defining happiness too. When some people say, well, how do I know if I'm happy? When we get asked, are you happy? Hey, Cy, are you happy today?
2: Yeah. Yeah, and what are those markers? And in the book I talk about, I'm not just talking about a feeling of happiness, because I don't want people to bypass their feelings or have like some toxic positivity. Just this general state of optimism and contentment that we have to, you know, cultivate on a regular basis. So much of what we're taught, like I talk in the book about heartbreak and grieving and death and dying and loss, and how we can't prevent that. That's going to happen in our lives. Obviously, we're going to lose people to death or to, you know, break up. So instead of trying to prevent that or live in fear of that, what if we got skillful at heartbreak or grieving? And the role models we see sometimes don't show us an accurate view of the whole perspective. We've lost many people in our family, but right before COVID, we lost our 15-year-old nephew to a car accident. And he was a great fisherman, and he taught all kinds of kids in our neighborhood to fish. And his mom was at my house, and she was looking out over these little boys fishing on the dock, and she was smiling. And I remarked on her joy. I said, "That is so incredible, isn't it? All these boys that Drew actually taught how to fish." And the minute she caught herself happy, she stopped and she got sad again. And she goes, it doesn't honor him to, you know, have joy. I need to remember that he's gone. And we're taught to grieve that you can't have both. Like so many people teach us, you can only have one feeling at a time. I'm like, well, what if you can have joy and heartbreak at the same time? That leaves a lot more room for happiness, because I can be content and have a dilemma on my hands I'm looking to learn more about. And I talk in the book a lot about the power of a word like and. And opens us up to a lot more happiness, because we can be happy and struggling. We can be content and still sad we lost somebody. A lot of times when we're in either or, we give up happiness because we think we can only be one thing at a time.
1: You touched on something too, learning to feel our feelings. I can speak from my personal experiences when I was growing up, and it wasn't until I got into adulthood and adulting and a parent that I didn't know that I had feelings, you know, or that I was allowed to express them. It's like, well, I don't know what I'm feeling because I was never encouraged or acknowledged. And things like that, where you start learning about yourself, being curious about who we are.
2: I think it's so important wherever you're at in life. For me, it came as an adult too. Like nobody was really like, you know, how are you feeling? They're like, go clean your room, right? And not that I had a horrible parents, but I put a chapter in the book on feeling your feelings, and it seems so basic. But in my work as a counselor, I see how unskilled we are, and our feelings have so much good information for us. I often tell people, sit with your feelings till they tell you their name. Because if I sit with a feeling and I go inside, it can tell me where I need to set boundaries, or it can tell me what I need to do more or less of, or a conversation I need to have. But a lot of us intellectualize our feelings. We think our feelings. We don't feel our feelings. If I sent you a meme right now that was funny, if you were feeling your feelings, you would laugh out loud and get that boost of brain chemicals that come with laughter and soothe us, right? But instead, we don't feel it. We think it. We go LOL and pass it on. We are intellectualizing our feelings often rather than feeling our feelings.
1: I think too, embracing that life is messed. It really is. And that's okay. We don't want this perfect Stepford life.
2: Yeah, I believe that if you look at our actions, we're striving for our life to be perfect. But what I believe is we just got to get good with the mess and realize that that is life, and that's where all the energy is. That if you're bored with life, it's probably because you're not willing to be out in the mess of it, where you're vulnerable and when unexpected things happen. And for me, it's the mess that is the alive, the energy, the, you know, just the juiciness. And for a lot of us who won't do the mess part, it is, it's tough because our lives seem pretty boring or draining.
1: Who is this book for, Sai? Who needs this book?
2: You know, when they asked me to write a book, they were kind of like, will you write a book to teach people how to live? And I'm like, I don't really do that. I'll write a book how I've lived. And if it helps people, great. I really think right now that this is a great book for somebody who has tried a lot of self-help and a lot of, you know, techniques on how to be more organized or how to live a better life. Somebody who in the past has set a bunch of resolutions at New Year's and then watched those resolutions fall by the wayside, you are not a self-help project. The world doesn't need to, your world doesn't need to be cleaned up. There's a lot of cleaning up we need to do together in the world. But this is a book that will give you strategies like immediately that you can just do subtle shifts in the way you move through the world, and it will truly increase your state of contentment.
1: Well, I know sometimes we get stuck, I know I do, where we feel like life is doing things to us. And it's like, no, you've been handed an opportunity to either learn about yourself, learn about a situation, take it on, be curious about your feelings, and embrace it. That's where the growth happens.
2: That is where the growth happens, and that's where the aliveness, we feel the aliveness. When COVID first hit 2 years ago, I happened to be out of the country, and I was stranded out of the country for 3 months. And my friend said, Sai, you can go through this as a monk or a prisoner, your choice. And it just dawned on me. I'm like, if somebody said you get a 3-month sabbatical, you don't, you know, you aren't going to be working. I'm like, wow, I would consider it the greatest gift ever. But my first response, even though I write books like this, was, woe is me. I'm all alone in the world. I'm like, wait a minute, I'm all alone in the world after raising 4 kids and, you know, doing a lot for others. I'm going to take full advantage. And I really think that that's the key. It wasn't just think positively. It was see the reality of the situation. And once I saw it, I was able to capitalize on it.
1: And we hear a lot, or we read magazine articles, headlines, things where, are you living your purpose? Are you, what is your purpose? Are you happy? How to live? How do we answer those questions when we look at them? I mean, it feels like it's a test, or, oh, I'm going to fail this one.
2: You know, when people are like, are you happy? What I like to do is not accept the question as given, like, oh my gosh, I got to go inside and like justify my happiness. You know, I might come up with a pat answer where it's like, happiness is definitely one of the things I'm feeling right now. You know, I'm also feeling, you know, scared. I'm also feeling, you know, a bit concerned. Or I think that just responding to what's given to you without shaping it according to your values, or that's where you can have fun with it. Or, you know, are you on purpose? Are you living a purpose-driven life? All of those things are so, you either are or you aren't. And they lead us to judgy. I just like to help people ask better questions. Like, you know, if it has or in it, it's probably not a good question. And I like to reframe questions and just respond differently.
1: The book is Life's Messy, Live Happy. Sai Wakeman, it's been a pleasure talking with you. This is your, I believe, if I did my research correctly, their fourth book.
2: My fourth book.
1: Congratulations. And the work, where can we find the book and learn more about you and your work?
2: Sure. So the book is out today. So you can use your local bookstore. They'll order it in free if they don't have it on the shelf yet. And of course, you know, there's Barnes & Noble and Amazon and Target, all those places online. And if you want to just know more about our work, I'm at Sai Wakeman, C-Y-W-A-K-E-M-A-N, on all social media. And we have some great YouTube footage out there, too. Just search my name. There's a TEDx talk that talks about the 3 questions that will change your life. It's a good place to start.
1: Well, again, it's been a pleasure, Sai. Thank you so much. I hope to talk to you again soon.
0: Again, that was Sai Wakeman, Life's Messy, Live Happy. And also, if you do want to find, you can Google Sai Wakeman, C-Y-W-A-K-E-M-A-N. She does have a really cool YouTube channel where she does talk about, you know, stop catering to employees, how to become more resilient. And this is a major source of wasted time, things like that. Really quick hits. So if you're ever looking for something to kind of maybe pivot your thinking, or if you ever feel stuck or stymied, there's a Sai Wakeman, I think, is a good resource to maybe check out. Heat and exercise. Kyle Will's joining us. We're talking about, you know, we haven't hit those temps yet, but you know they're coming. And exercise-related heat exhaustion is an illness created by getting too hot when you exercise. And then during heat exhaustion, your body temperature rises above normal, and it's hard for your body to regulate. And that's when we kind of start getting into trouble. So Kyle's here to give us some tips, some

0: follow that, and it's really important because if you don't plan, the heat can be really dangerous.
1: So it's really about safety.
0: It really is. Yeah, all the way around, even from little kids playing outside, older people are more susceptible to heat issues. If you've got an outdoor job, you know, and you're used to working outside and all of a sudden it's warmer than normal, I mean, you really have to, you got to know and recognize signs of when you might be in trouble, when you're not hydrated enough, and then know what to do to kind of get yourself back into a safe position and then plan ahead for the next time.
1: So here we are in the high desert, so we don't really have issues with humidity, and we have elevation.
0: Yep.
1: So what are some of the concerns, or what temperature would you be telling people this is where you need to be a little more concerned?
0: You know, honestly, I think for people, anytime we get like 85 and above, I think, you know, you need to start to be concerned. And for some people, even when we hit the 80s, just because depending on their body, depending on their fitness level, depending on what they're used to, your body heats up pretty quickly. And if you're outside working or if you're working out, even an 80 degree temperature, you get warm pretty darn quickly. And if you don't have the right kind of clothing on, or if you're not hydrated enough, or if you're taking, you know, a little bit easier and going slower or whatever, it can creep up pretty quick before you even know it. So I think 80 degrees and above is kind of the point where it's like, okay, let's be smart now about what we're doing. And people aren't quite sure what that means.
1: Well, talk about the clothing.
0: Hopefully most people know that the darker clothing will absorb the sunlight and absorb the heat and therefore warm your body temperature up. Lighter clothing, you know, the white clothing, whatever, is much better. It helps. It doesn't absorb the heat and the sunlight, so your body temperature doesn't get up as much. Cotton is horrible in the summer because when you do sweat, you know, just kind of traps that heat in. So the breathable fabrics, the high-tech dry fits, all of that are much, much better. Obviously, the less clothing, the better, you know, and people are wearing shorts and sandals and tank tops and all that, and that's fantastic. It allows your body to breathe a little bit better. But then, you know, the flip side, and this always comes up too, is, well, then we got the skin cancer risk and sunscreen and all of that. So you got to be aware of that as well. If you're going to go less clothing and try to wear lighter clothes, then you have to definitely be aware of the sun risk and the skin cancer part of it as well.
1: What about fluids? Is it water? Some of the sports drinks, what do you recommend?
0: You know, I think for most people, water is the best thing. We've talked before about how powerful marketing is, and they market the sports drinks and they market the replacement drinks. And really, for the average person, you don't need to go that route. And so many of those are just filled with sugars and different things, which actually can cause problems too. If it concentrate the sugars in your blood more, you know, and screw up kind of the chemical levels in your bloodstream. So you don't want to drink things that have a lot of sugar. Water is the best thing out there. I mean, if you're trying to hydrate, just drink water.
1: What about the time of day? Is there a time of day that might be better when it's hot out?
0: Yeah, early morning, late evening is the best time. Some people, unfortunately, jobs or families dictate that they might have to go out at noon or 1 o'clock. And I always cringe when I see people out there running at 1 or 2 in the afternoon, because here in the high desert, it seems like from 2 to 5 is kind of the hottest part of the day. So if you can get out earlier in the morning, you know, before 9 o'clock, it's typically still somewhat cool, a little bit better. Or if you can wait till dusk, you know, in the evening when the sun starts to set, that's going to be much better too. It's going to be not as hot. The sun's down, so it's not as glaring and much safer, I think, in the long run.
1: So we talked about clothing and fluids and timing of your workout. Does it matter what you're doing, whether it's running versus playing basketball versus riding your bike? Do those three things apply to these as well?
0: It does. And I think duration is a big thing too, because no matter what you're doing, if you're outside, you're being subjected to the heat, your body's sweating, you're losing fluid, so you need to deal with all of it. If your job is such that you're out there for 8, 9, 10 hours, then you have to be even more aware. If you're just going for an hour-long run, half-hour run, you know, it might be less important to worry about some of those things, because you're going to get back inside, you're going to get in air conditioning or cool off or rehydrate. But if you're training for a long marathon and you're running a lot, or if you're on a long bike ride, or like I said, if your job keeps you out there for long periods of time, then you have to even be more aware about it.
1: And how does heat affect your body?
0: It basically just heats up your core temperature. You know, and people, as sad or sick as this may sound, I mean, you basically kind of bake yourself. You know, your body fluids help to cool you, help to keep your core temperature down. When your core temperature goes up, all kinds of things start to go out of whack, and it can affect heart rate, it can affect blood pressure, it can affect circulation, it can affect your mental capacity, your brain's ability to work. When you're dehydrated, blood gets thicker, it doesn't flow as easily. There's all kinds of things that happen. So your body's a very efficient machine in how it tries to cool itself, but that's where we have to be smart about hydrating and protecting ourselves too, because it can only do so much.
1: You know, there's the heat illnesses, which are heat cramps, heat exhaustion, and heat stroke.
0: Yeah, and the heat cramps are, I think, probably

0: all of us have felt that or experienced that. I mean, that's when you're working out hard or you're out in the yard and you just really feel dehydrated. You're tired, your muscles may cramp up. Most of the time, people then stop and they'll go inside or they'll get a drink or whatever. That's kind of your body's first warning sign. The heat illness part, you kind of start to get a little bit lightheaded, a little bit delirious. You may stop sweating. You know, your body's starting to give you signs that you're in a little bit more of distress. And then the heat stroke is the worst, obviously, and that's where you definitely stop sweating. Person can actually feel cold and clammy to the touch, completely disoriented, and that can lead to shock and even death. So it's not something to be taken lightly. You know, we often think, oh, you know, it's just the heat, no big deal. Well, the heat can kill you.
1: Well, it does. Some of the warning signs that I have, the list here, muscle cramps, like we've talked about, nausea or vomiting, weakness, headache, dizziness, or confusion. And it says stop exercising immediately and get out of the heat.
0: Yeah. Yeah. And, you know, go to the shade, you know, get a shirt wet and, you know, drape something that's cool and wet around your neck, around your forehead, believe it or not, under your armpits and in your groin can help cool your body off. So taking those kind of measures, packing yourself with ice if it's to that extreme. And then certainly when you get towards that heat stroke part, calling 911 and getting medical help, because if you don't respond quickly enough, it can very easily lead to shock and then it becomes really serious.
1: What would be some alternatives? Because I know Bendites are pretty hardcore sometimes in what we do, jogging, running, biking, all kinds of outdoor activities. What are some other things that we could be doing instead of being outside? Is it swimming? Some other activities that might be a nice backup plan.
0: Swimming is a fantastic option for people because you're going to be a little bit cooler. You typically don't have the same kind of heat-related problems for people that are swimming or in the water. Although you do still need to remain hydrated, and that's one issue with swimming is people think, well, I'm in the water, I'm not sweating. They don't notice that they're sweating, but they still are, so you still need to hydrate. And unfortunately, as much as we like being outside, if your only option is to work out or be outside in the heat of the day, you know, maybe take your workout inside. Go to the treadmill, take a spin class, do something, yoga class, something that's a little bit different but keeps you inside where it's air conditioned and cooler. Or, like we said, go early morning, late evening. But again, if those aren't options, then unfortunately maybe take your workout inside when it's really hot.
1: Can you hydrate prior to exercise?
0: You can, and most people should. You know, hydration, they always say once you feel thirsty, it's too late. You're already kind of behind the eight ball. They say a good rule of thumb is if your urine is yellow, you're dehydrated or you're not hydrated enough. And if it's golden colored, then you're way dehydrated. So people should be peeing fairly clear. And if you're not, you're not drinking enough. So that's a good gauge before you go out for your workout. Go to the bathroom. You know, if it's yellow, golden, well, you need to maybe delay your workout for an hour or two and drink some more water before you head out.
1: And the other thing, too, to talk about is understanding the medical risk, because there could be some medical conditions or maybe medications that can increase your risk of heat-related illness, too. So it's maybe a conversation with maybe the pharmacist or maybe your doctor to find out how you're going to fare in those conditions.
0: That's exactly right. There are a lot of medications out there that can affect or how you deal with the heat. So definitely be aware of that. Talk to your doctor, your pharmacist. That's a great recommendation. And as I said, young kids and older adults have a much harder time dealing with the heat. Their body is not as efficient at dissipating heat and dealing with it. So if you have young children that are out playing outside, as a parent, it's your responsibility to make sure you bring them inside, get them hydrated, get them water. And if you have elderly parents or you're elderly yourself, really be extra careful in what you do outside in the heat.
1: So it's just taking some basic precautions and so you can keep that exercise routine going and not completely be completely sidelined because of maybe some heat illness that happens.
0: Yeah. I mean, as with every season, we have to change our habits a little bit and change the way we do things. The heat's a big deal. A lot of people love it when it gets warm, but you just have to be careful.
1: Again, that was Kyle Will talking about heat, smart heat tips and strategies so that it doesn't knock you down when you're out trying to have fun. Also, just adding into that heat piece is thinking about our dogs, our pets. I don't know if people take cats in the car, but specifically I'm going to talk about dogs, that a car's interior can rise to 120 degrees or higher within minutes, even with the windows partially opened on a cloudy day. And dogs and cats cool themselves by panting and releasing heat through their paws. With only hot air to breathe and a hot interior, it makes it impossible for a pet to cool themselves. And I think walking a dog, if you're going to take your dog for a walk, usually when we're in heat of summer and it's really warm out, I'll wait till it's 75 degrees or lower If it gets above that, that pavement, that concrete is really hot on their paws. You don't want your paws, the pup's paws blistering. Why don't you go walk barefoot and see how far you get? If you want to check any of these things out, be your own guinea pig for your pet. A body temperature of 107 in a dog may cause brain damage or death from heat stroke. Signs of heat stress in your pet: heavy panting, glazed eyes, vomiting, listlessness, or lack of coordination. The fact that people are still leaving dogs in their cars while they go into the store, do a quick whatever, it still amazes me. Come on, we're better than that. We know that. And if I see that, I will be breaking your window. I'm just going to put that out there with lots of love and concern for your little fur baby. So think about that while you're thinking about yourself, too. We're going to take a really quick break. That wasn't a threat. That was just a PSA. How's that? That we're going to take a quick break. We come back. Justin Buckles is going to join us. We're going to talk about Pride. It's happening all weekend. So stay tuned. We'll be right back.
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4: It doesn't matter if you love him or capital H-I-M. Just put your paws up.

0: Welcome back, everyone. This is Open Air. I'm your host, Dawn Newton. Joining me via the telephone from Portland, who will be here shortly, Justin Buckles. Thanks for joining us today.
1: Oh, yeah. Always a pleasure.
0: I know. We've got Ben Pride coming up. Now, you've been involved. I mean, a little history here is that you spend almost more time in Bend than you do anywhere else.
1: Yeah, Bend and LA are my two to-go-to cities for sure.
0: And when we decided, or you decided, or you remember coming to Bend and wanting to know, does Bend have Pride? Like, how many years ago was that?
1: Well, the first show I ever produced in Bend was November 2013. So
0: that's crazy.
1: Yeah, and back then there was another group that was kind of doing Pride. I don't even remember their name now. I know it's dissolved at this point, but yeah, I mean, we've known each other that long, actually.
0: Yep.
1: Longer than that.
0: Yep. And so this Saturday, June 6th from 12 to 3 p.m. at Drake Park is Summer Pride, and that's being put on by Bend Pride.
1: Yep.
0: And it's coming back, and it's just, it's a little smaller event, which is fine. Just, I think, logistics, finances, things like that. All the things that nonprofits run into, making events happen. It takes a lot of people to do that. So the afternoon, like I said, is from 12 to 3. Bring your blankets. There'll be food carts, acoustic sets, drag pop-ups, lawn games, all kinds of things, and it's family friendly. So there's that going on. Now, will any of your drag queens be down there at Drake Park?
1: Yeah, actually, Riley Burrows, she will be hosting. She'll be hosting at Drake Park all day. She's coming in from Portland, and then we have Jenna T. She's coming in from Burns, and then all the other performers are local. We have a new performer who splits their time between Seattle and Bend, and this will be their first time performing in Bend, so that's pretty exciting.
0: Well, just talking to you about like Riley Burrows and the other performers that you book, these are incredibly professional performers. Riley is heavily sought after, constantly on the road, almost like it's more effort for her to try to schedule downtime because she's booked. And so the professionalism and the performance that they put on is really above par.
1: Mm-hmm. Oh, yeah. I mean, for Riley, this is full time. I mean, this week alone, I think she has six gigs. So, I mean, that's a lot. That's having to spend 2 hours a day painting your face and then.
0: She does a lot.
1: Yeah, I mean, it's a lot. I could never do it.
0: It's well, in talking to just about the history of Pride, you yourself just participating, producing these events, but also attending the events, and you produce them. I mean, you're sought after as well to put on, produce Pride events. I mean, Hawaii, Alaska, all up and down the Northwest,
1: Germany,
0: even beyond.
1: Paris.
0: Yeah. Is there a difference? I mean, from, you know, Germany, Paris to the United States, I'm sure there has to be just different flavor or different performers. I'm curious about that.
1: Yeah, I think every city has different performers. Whenever I go into a city and do shows, I always try to work with local performers and put them on my shows as well. I mean, when we were in Germany would travel Portland. When Riley and I were in Germany, would travel Portland last fall, doing a couple promotional shows. We went out and we met a bunch of drag performers that live in Germany, and we did a show. They put a show together to showcase Riley, and you know, it's really important to make those connections when you travel into cities. So, like this next weekend, I have drag brunch in Wenatchee, so I'm using two Wenatchee performers. I'm also producing Ellensburg Pride, which is my third year, producing Hood River's Pride, Walla Walla, two shows in Walla Walla this weekend for Pride. So yeah, it's definitely good to have those local contacts in every city because they can help you complete a show when you are spread very thin, as I am performer-wise this weekend.
0: Well, I think it's too, and we have talked about this so much, is just the smaller towns, some of the rural towns that you're producing shows in that are reaching out to you to produce shows.
1: Mm-hmm.
0: I think maybe the perception is that it's for the larger cities like Portland, San Francisco, Seattle, but they're everywhere.
1: Yeah, and you know, honestly, some of the best prides that I've ever been to have been small towns, because everybody turns up and everybody is grateful and everybody is there to have a good time. There's no like fighting or angry people because they didn't get booked for it, or you know, they didn't get the first round of tickets, or you know, it's just nobody cares about that. They are just there to support and to have a good time.
0: Well, I was just looking up some of the history too, that the first pride marches, I don't know necessarily the parades or what we see today, were held in four U.S. cities in June of 1970. It's kind of crazy how much time has gone by, how things have evolved, progressed, and where things are today. And it's not necessarily about the performances, it's about coming together and the celebration, the inclusivity, all ages, everybody is welcome. It's not just for a community, it's for the community. And I think that's really important that that gets mentioned.
1: Mm-hmm. Very much so. I mean, Pride is everywhere now. There's Jackson Hole, Wyoming Pride. There's Eastern Idaho Pride. I mean, I'm producing Sun Valley, Idaho Pride. Very small little area, but this will be my fourth year producing Sun Valley Pride. I'm going up there in 2 weeks. So it's just, it's becoming more and more accepted. Also, there's also going to be people that don't like it, and they never will. But, you know, these towns see it and they want it because they know that there's queer people in every city in the United States. And there's allies in every city in the United States. So let's have a big pride party. Let's celebrate.
0: And when you're producing them, because you've got multiple shows this weekend, right?
1: I have
0: Wenatchee.
1: I mean, some of the cities I have two or three shows. I have 14 shows I'm producing this weekend in five cities.
0: So. That's amazing.
1: Exhausting. But yeah, I mean, in all of these venues sought me out. All of these nonprofits, all of these pride organizations, they sought me out word of mouth, or they've just been to shows or had a friend come to a show in a different city. So everything that has come my way has been organic, with me either reaching out to them or them hearing about me and reaching out and being like, hey, we want to do Pride. What do we do? How do we do it?
0: Well, I know the one on Saturday, Ben Pride, and you can get that information at benpride.com. And that is, again, Saturday, June 6th from 12 to 3 p.m. at Drake Park. The event is free. So you're just out for a stroll, want to go check it out, take your blanket, take a lunch, and do that. But we've got other events. It seems like it's going all the way till Sunday. Even some dance parties. It looks like starting Saturday, if I'm looking at the calendar right, at the Dogwood, which is where you guys are going to be as well.
1: Mm-hmm. Yep, we have Diva Drag Brunch on Sunday at the Dogwood, our first one at the Dogwood. We usually do them at the Campfire Hotel, but you know, it's a big production at the Campfire. They have to rent that big old giant party tent and set it up. And so, you know, it became a lot for them to do because it is a huge production. So the Dogwood reached out and said, hey, do it here. Let's keep it easy this year. So we're doing our first one at the Dogwood. Super excited. Doors open at 11. And then we have our brunch from 12 to 2.
0: And I know the Dogwood is located, Dogwood at the Pine Shed is the official name, 821 Northeast 2nd Street here in Bend. It's right, the campfire's on 3rd, Dogwood's on 2nd, so it's just right behind it. Real
1: right
0: easy to find.
1: And like a half a block north.
0: And they have food carts. It's a really cool venue. Doug's done a great job there. So I know there's going to be a dance party Saturday night. Diva Drag Brunch is Sunday. Who's coming to perform? We've got, I know Riley Burrows will be here.
1: Yep, Riley's going to host. We have Amora coming down. She's actually going to be in Walla Walla, and then she's traveling to Bend Saturday night after Walla Walla Pride. She's making her way to Bend. And then we have Daphne Diablo, who is a local burlesque performer. And then we have Papa Ranch, who is a local Bend drag king. So we're excited.
0: Isn't an all ages event, Justin?
1: No, Diva Drag Brunch is 21 and older.
0: 21 and older. Tickets can be purchased online or at the door.
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0: And
1: or
0: so,
1: at the door, if there are any left.
0: And how many
1: get them
0: more?
1: If you want to go.
0: How many more drag? Not drag. Well, you're constantly producing the Drag Brunch, Diva Drag Brunch, but how many more Pride events throughout the rest of June?
1: Oh gosh, I have Sun Valley Pride. I have Everett Pride. I actually this week alone, I've had two other Pride organizations reach out asking me if I could help them with performers. So let's just say that number is to be determined, because I'm constantly adding. This is my busiest June post COVID, and this is my busiest year post COVID for my production company. But I just feel like as Pride becomes more common, I guess, and more accepted, and you know, people are just like, there's no harm in it, let's just do it. I feel like my June is just, they're just going to become nonstop.
0: Well, and here's the question, and the question that you always hate when I get a little more personal is like, what does Pride like mean to you? I mean, over the years, I mean, just in Ben, how it's evolved and grown, but just in all the other areas and in your own life, what that has meant to you.
1: I think more than anything, it means community, finding your community, finding your tribe, finding people that accept you. And then just bringing everybody together. I mean, it's not just letting go of like all the drama and all the headaches and all the hangups and all the political drama going on in the world, and just come together and have fun for a few hours, meet some new friends, meet some new, you know, connections that you could collaborate on for future things. I mean, it's just, it's more so than anything else for me. It just brings people together. Because finding your queer family in these smaller towns is very hard. People are afraid to be who they are in these smaller towns. And so Pride is a chance to meet new people, make new friends, make new connections that you consider family.
0: Do you remember your first Pride event that you attended?
1: Ooh, I don't know if I do. I mean, I think yes, I do. So the first Pride parade I ever went to was West Hollywood Pride, because you know my history. I moved to LA when I was 21, grew up on the Oregon coast, no Pride. Moved to LA when I was 21, and then jumped right into reality television production and was just working, you know, from some sunrise until sunrise, basically, just 7 days a week nonstop. And so after I had taken a little break in between production jobs, it was West Hollywood Pride, and I went, and that was the first, I mean, I was probably 22, 23, I think. So I went to Pride later than normal, I believe.
0: Well, I think
1: it was insane. It was a great time.
0: Were you shocked by it? Were you impressed by it? Did it inspire what we see today out of you?
1: Definitely wasn't shocked. It was inspiring, because I think it showed me that there are a lot of queer people everywhere you go. You will find queer people if you need to find queer people.
0: Well, and just the history too about, you know, your production and what you've done. I mean, the working in reality TV when you were in LA, it was American Idol, So You Think You Can Dance, Gene Simmons' Family Jewels. So you were really in the thick of it when it comes to production. Not to mention celebrities, but then the contestants and all of that. That's quite the baptism by fire in that industry.
1: Oh, I mean, it's sink or swim. You get into it, and if you can't handle it, then you will drown quickly. I mean, it will just swallow you whole. It will engulf you. I mean, you have to, if you want to do something in LA in the entertainment industry, you just have to go running into it and not look back, because you learn everything on site for the most part. At least I did. I mean, you learn as you go. You can't, I mean, going to school and graduating high school, you don't learn about what it's like to work behind the scenes in television or anything like that. So you learn on site, and you have to constantly be hustling and moving forward and picking things up real quick.
0: So when you see a Justin Buckles production event, this is who's putting it on, somebody that, you know, definitely sunk their teeth into it at a younger age and then just paying it forward. Where, Justin, again, can we go? Because I know the Diva Drag Brunch is on Sunday from 11 to 2. Mm-hmm. And again, where would you, we can get tickets at the door, but also where can we go online if we'd like to purchase them?
1: Merc Tickets, MERCtickets.com, or Bold Type Tickets. It's the same company. They direct you to the same place. Or at the door, but we have sold out every single show in Bend for Diva Drag Brunch. So if you want to get tickets, I would purchase them in advance.
0: And again, that's at the Dogwood on 2nd Street here in Bend. And so all that information will be there too. So, well, Justin, I appreciate you coming on, giving us a rundown for the weekend. And if everybody, you know, you talk about getting an escape from politics, escape from all the stuff. This is a really family fun event. It's an opportunity to get out, learn something, socialize, and just kind of escape some of the craziness that's out there.
1: Yeah, pack a picnic, bring a blanket, and just set up shop for a few hours.
0: Well, Justin, I really appreciate you coming on, and I look forward to seeing you this weekend.
1: All right, I will be there. When am I going to be there? Gosh, this weekend is so crazy. I'll be there soon, let me just say that.
0: All right, well, I will touch base then.
1: Okay.
0: Thanks. All right. Bye. Well, that was Justin Buckles. Pride Weekend is happening this weekend. You can check out Bend Pride. You can check out the Dogwood Diva Drag Brunch. That does it for me and tonight's edition of Open Air. Everyone have a great evening. We'll talk again next week.
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I'm Ted Schoenborn, your host tonight, and you are listening to 88.9 KPOV Bend, High Desert Community Radio. 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We've got Red Knuckles and the Trailblazers to open up the show tonight with Long Gone John from Bowling Green.

there goes John, getting away. You know I don't blame John. You know what the man said to John? He said, I'll knock you out, John. And John just run out. There he goes. Here we go, folks. We're Red Knuckles and the Trailblazers. Wendell Mercantile on a guitar. Waldo Otto on a steel. And on the bass, Slade. And I'm Red. I want to thank Hot Rise for presenting us on this record.

0: That was Henry Lee by the Foghorn String Band from their CD, Devil in the Seat. Before that, we had the Dillers doing Hard Ain't It Hard from the CD entitled A Long Time Ago, and opening that set was Red Knuckles and the Trailblazers with Long Gone, John from Bowling Green. From the CD, Hot Rise presents Red Knuckles and the Trailblazers, Hot Rise in Concert. Coming up now, we've got the almost original New South doing Freeborn Man from the CD, World's Greatest Show.
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Bringing Mary Home by the Country Gentlemen from their self-titled CD. Before that, we had Bill Monroe and his Bluegrass Boys doing My Rose of Old Kentucky from the CD Bill Monroe and the Bluegrass Boys, 16 All-Time Greatest Hits. And opening that set was the almost original New South with Freeborn Man from the CD Bluegrass World's Greatest Show. Well, this is Juniper Roots. I'm Ted Schoenborn, your host, and you are listening to 88.9 KPOV Bend High Desert Community Radio. We are listener-supported and volunteer-powered. Let's see, I've got the Country Store coming up now from their self-titled CD doing a number called She's Country.

0: Here's a song that we first did, I guess, about 12 or 13 years ago, and we really loved the song, written by Daryl Statler. 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
1: 3, 4.

That was the Osborne Brothers with Bluegrass Melodies from their CD Bluegrass Spectacular. Before that, we had Flat Scruggs doing We'll Meet Again, Sweetheart, from the compilations CD Bluegrass Volume 2 Side B. And opening that set was the Country Score from their self-titled CD She's Country. 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I'm Ted Schoenborn, your host, and this is on 88.9 KPOV Bend High Desert Community Radio. 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

the Stanley Brothers with Banks of the Ohio from the CD The Legendary Stanley Brothers. Before that, we had Hot Rise doing My Little Darlin' from the CD Hot Rise Presents Red Knuckles and the Trailblazers. And opening that set was Reno and Harold with A Pretty Wreath for Mother's Grave from their CD I'm Using My Bible for a Roadmap. Well, this is Juniper Roots. I'm Ted Schoenborn, your host, and you are listening to 88.9 KPOV Bend, High Desert Community Radio. 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I've got the Trout Steak Revival coming up right now with Brighter Every Day from the CD entitled Brighter Every Day.

Boghorn String Band with Chadwell Stations from their CD, Devil in the Seat. Before that, we had Town Mountain doing House with No Windows from the CD, Southern Crescent. And opening that set was Troutstake Revival with Brighter Every Day from the CD of the same name. 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I'm Ted Schoenborn, your host for Jitter Bruce, and I hope you're enjoying the music. I count it as a privilege and a real pleasure to get to play it for you. And let's see, we got Bill Monroe and his Bluegrass Boys coming up right now with Molly and Ten Brooks from the CD Bill Monroe and his Bluegrass Boys, 16 All-Time Greatest Hits.

That was Don Reno and Red Smiley with I Know You're Married, But I Love You Still, from the LP, Good Old Country Ballads, Starday SK621. Before that, we had the Country Gentlemen doing Casey's Last Ride from their self-titled CD, and opening that set was Bill Monroe and his Bluegrass Boys with Molly and Ten Brooks from the CD Bill Monroe and his Bluegrass Boys, 16 All-Time Greatest Hits. Well, you're listening to Juniper Roos, and I'm Ted Schoenborn, your host, and this is 88.9 KPOV Bend, High Desert Community Radio. We are listener-supported and volunteer-powered. I've got the Osborne Brothers coming up right now with Gotta Travel On from the CD Osborne Brothers Bluegrass Express.

Town Mountain with the Wild Bird from their CD Southern Crescent. Before that, we had Red Knuckles and the Trailblazers doing Peach Pickin' Time in Georgia from the CD Honky Tonk Swing Music. And opening that set was the Osborne Brothers with Gotta Travel On from the CD Osborne Brothers Bluegrass Express. Well, this is Juniper Roots. I'm Ted Schoenborn, your host, and you're listening to 88.9 KPOV Bend, High Desert Community Radio. We are listener-supported and volunteer-powered. I've got the Foghorn String Band coming up now with Columbus Stockade Blues from their CD, Devil in the Seat.

Hot Rise from their self-titled CD, doing 99 Years and One Dark Day. Before that, we had the Stanley Brothers doing what I always think of as a Jimmy Martin song, The Sunny Side of the Mountain, from the CD The Best of the Stanley.

The Country Gentlemen from their self-titled CD doing Casey's Last Ride. Before that, we had the Blue Sky Boys doing Little Bessie from the CD 20 Country Classics, Bluegrass Mountain Music. And opening that set was Bill Emerson and his country banjo with Lonesome Road Blues from the CD Bluegrass Side 1B. Well, this is Juniper Roots. I'm Ted Schoenborn, your host, and you're listening to 88.9 KPLV Bend, High Desert Community Radio. We are listener-supported and volunteer-powered. I've got the Country Store coming up right now with White Line Fever from the self-titled CD Country Store.

Earl Taylor and the Stony Mountain Boys with Body and Soul from the LP Body and Soul, Vetco LP 3026. Before that, we had Doc Watson doing Miss the Mississippi and You from the CD Doc Watson Memories. And opening that set was The Country Store from their self-titled CD doing White Line Fever. This is Juniper Roots. I'm Ted Schoenborn, your host, and you're listening to 88.9 KPOV Bend, High Desert Community Radio. We are listener-supported and volunteer-powered. I got Flat and Scruggs coming up right now with Take Me in Your Lifeboat from that Bluegrass compilation. This one is CD side 2A.

Jim Ford with Harlan County from the CD entitled Harlan County. For that, we had Bill Monroe and his Bluegrass Boys doing When You Were Lonely. Bill Monroe and his Bluegrass Boys, 16 all-time greatest hits. And opening that set was Flat and Scruggs with Take Me in Your Lifeboat from the CD Bluegrass 2A. Well, I see we're just about out of time, and so I think we'll go on out tonight with Jimmy Martin doing Living Like a Fool from his CD Moonshine Hollow.

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3: This is KPOV Bend. I'm Scott Garriott. This is Neon Madman's Radio. Got another 2 hours of music for you tonight. A lot of different kind of stuff as usual. Threw a few longer tracks in there today. A few different parts in the playlist, but yeah. Other than that, just be diverse as usual. Let's start things off. Got the record player fired up for this first track. Thank you for listening to KPOV.

This is KPOV Bend. I'm Scott Garriott. This is Neon Madman's Radio. And this track that's still kind of fading out is Siberian Breaks by MGMT from their album Congratulations. Over 12 minutes long, this track. Always really enjoyed that one and the sweet nature of it. S-U-I-T-E, not S-W-E-E-T. Although both kind of fit, I guess. Then we had the Beach Boys with All I Want to Do from their album Sunflower. A lot of people say that track kind of predicted indie rock a little bit, or it sounds kind of ahead of its time, according to some people, and I kind of agree. Then we had the Lemon Twigs with You're Still My Girl from their newest album, Look for Your Mind. And we had Father John Misty with Disappointing Diamonds Are the Rarest of Them All, starting that off. All right. So the opening of this track kind of blends well with the closing of the last track. But once it gets into the actual song part of it, it'll be a bit different. So hope you enjoy that. Hope you're having a good Wednesday night. Thank you for listening to KPOV.

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1: This is KPOV Bend. I'm Scott Garriott. This is Neon Madman's Radio. That last track was by The. It's just the word The twice, but it's The. And that was the first track I've ever played by them. I heard that track playing in a grocery store, and I Shazammed it, and I was like, it sounds kind of good, actually. And so I'd always heard the name because then, you know, the name is memorable, but never listened to their music before, but I enjoyed that track. We had Liz Phair with Soapstar Joe from her classic album Exile in Guyville. And we had Lucinda Williams covering the Beatles' I'm So Tired, and Sturgill Simpson with Make Art Not Friends starting that off. All right, hope you're having a good Wednesday night. Thank you for listening to KPOV.

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2: This is KPOV Bend. I'm Scott Garriott. This is Neon Madman's Radio. The last track was AJJ with In the Valley. We had Neutral Milk Hotel with Song Against Sex, The Minders with Hooray for Tuesday, Bloody Death with Iron Tablets, Pavement with Transport is Arranged, and Monkey Sockets with Los Angeles. That's a track I just discovered kind of by accident. It was on Apple Music and pressed play on a random track and really enjoyed it. Thought I'd play it on the show and it fit in well with the sets I was working on. All right, moving into our second hour. Hope you're having a good Wednesday night. Thank you for listening to KPOV.

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Call you up on the phone now. I'm sick of being alone now. Meet me out in the lamplight, honey. We can

This is KPOV Bend. I'm Scott Garriott. This is Neon Madman's Radio. That was Tom Waits with Sins of My Father from his 2001 or early 2000s album. I can't remember exactly the date, but called Real Gone. And played that on, that was played on vinyl, as you could probably tell. And not a perfect record. There was some wear on it, but it almost kind of helped the vibe of that track, I felt like. Sometimes certain songs, it kind of, the background noise kind of helps. Before that, we had Neil Young with an instrumental from the Dead Man soundtrack, one of my all-time favorite movies. And the soundtrack is a big part of the reason why that is. That was called Guitar Solo No. 2. Then we had Hank Williams III with I Promised, Scott H. Byram with Blood, Sweat, and Murder, Reverend Peyton's Big Damn Band with Spreading Your Love Around, and the Marsai Figs with Low, Low Thing starting that off. All right, thank you for listening to KPOV.

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1: This is KPOV Bend. I'm Scott Garriott. This is Neon Madman's Radio. That last track was Caliuchis with All I Can Say. We had Cindy Lee with Deepest Blue, Washington Phillips with Lift 'Em Up, That's All, The White Stripes with their cover of St. James Infirmary Blues, and CW Stone King with Mama Got the Blues starting that off. So, next track or so, or for the next track, I'm going to continue this kind of melancholy doo-wop, I guess, vibe we got going on. And it's going to transition into a bit of a rockabilly, rock type thing. And then it'll be the end of the show after that. Then we'll have Heard You Looking coming up next. Hope you're having a good Wednesday night. 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
2: A year ago today was when you went away, but now you come back knocking on my door, and you'll say you're back to

I give you my high school ring at the root beer stand. We had a teenage love, baby. I thought it was sharp. It was really so

0: This is KPOV Bend. I'm Scott Garriott. This has been Neon Madman's Radio. That was the Rolling Stones with China Light. We had the New York Dolls with Trash. The Cramps with Rock on the Moon. Ween with Take Me Away. Elvis Presley, Lottie, Miss Claudie, and the Mothers of Invention with... Well, Frank Zappa and the Mothers of Invention with Go Cry on Somebody Else's Shoulder. I'll be on again next week. Same time, 8 to 10, Wednesday. We got Heard You Looking coming up next. 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

889 KPOV. And this is Heard You Looking. Happy June. It's getting hot out there. Got an hour. Funk and boogie for you.

You listen to KPOV. This is Heard You Looking. What you just heard, we have Abra with Roses. Karen Silver with Nobody Else. We had a remix from System Olympia of the Muscle Memory song Conditions of Love. It's a fairly recent release there. We had BWH with Stop. We start off this hour with Crash Crew. Song was On the Radio. Hope you're all having a great night. Just gonna keep this flowing for the next hour. Keep it a little fluid. Put a quick community note. Summer's just around the corner. Make sure it doesn't sneak up on you without some organized fun planned for the kids. Sisters Folk Festival has 4 weeks of half-day camp starting on July 13th. 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Had some wonderful rutabaga and tatsoi from Seed to Table this past week. Doing great things. Got a brand new track from The Avalanches coming up soon, along with a lot more. We'll have our word from our station in just a second. Stay tuned. Using KPOB.

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You're listening to KPOV. Hearing under me right now is a track from System Olympia herself. You heard one of her remixes earlier. This track is called 6 AM Romance. We had Sophie Royer with Otto before that. Ready for the World with O'Sheila. The KGs with Kilowatt Invasion. And then Maraschino started off that set with Rosie Boas. Maraschino, you might know as well, making music under Puro Instinct, now defunct group. As a reminder, there is a KPOV Beatles sing-along June 26th from 7 to 10 p.m. I believe that is at the Commonwealth Pub right here in Bend. Our thanks go out to the following businesses for their generous support of this event. We have the Westman Hotel, Breedlove Guitars, the Tower Theater, Miniman Press, Ace Handyman Services, Confluence Fly Shop, the Commonwealth Pub, Fire in the Mountain Buffalo Wings, Hayden Homes Amphitheater, DJ Owl, Your Store, Sister's Coffee, Bend Reiki, Oregrown, Jack and Jackie, and Strictly Organic Coffee. Feeling the love and support from all these local businesses, as well as listeners like you. This flow going a little longer, and we're going to slow it down for the second hour of the show. Hope you can stick around. New Avalanches coming up. KPOV.

power.

that is half a sale. You can have it half price solo. I ain't trying to roll the dice solo. Jesus, you can take my life for you.

You are listening to 89 KPOV Bend. The name of the show is Heard You Looking. What you just heard was Seven Forever. It is spelled SVN4VR. Very mysterious figure hiding behind only pictures of Disney Channel star Corman Blue. Before that was Space Ghost. The track was called Heaven Sent. We had Mia with Love Me Right. Nourished by Time with Crazy People. And we start off that set. Brand new track from the Avalanches. The track was called Every Single Weekend, which also includes a feature from Jamie XX. It's the second single Avalanches have released in the past month. Much more info. Being a little cryptic. I'm sure there's plenty more to come. Again, thank you so much for listening. We're really going to slow it down this second hour. What you're hearing right now is a new track from Greg Foote. This is called Blob Number 2. Got some emeralds coming up. Much more ambient through this hour. Please stick around. And as always, you can find set lists and archives of the past 2 weeks on kpuv.org, or check out our app at kpuv.org/app.

Thank you so much for listening to KPOV. What you just heard there was Lawrence Pike, a drummer. He's got his hand in a lot of projects, most notably Liars, the band Pivot. This is from his new album, Possible Utopias for Jazz Quintet, just released on Ballmat Records. The track was called Possible Utopias as well. Might have a song or two from Ballmat Records coming up. They've been pretty hot on the releases lately. Before that, we had DuckTales with a Seagull's Flight. We had Emeralds with Shade. And we had a brand new track as well from Greg Foat. That was called Blob Number 2. His brand new album is entitled Blobs. And when you look at the cover, you can see it is inspired by a birthday card his 4-year-old made for his wife. And it contains 9 blobs.

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We'll do a track from Patricia Wolf next. Also a ball mount release. A lot more to come. It's KPOV.

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This is Heard You Looking on KPOV. Just heard was Shanti Celeste with Sun Notification. We got Tiny Vipers with The Summing of Moments. Roman Air Poirier with The List. And again, another Balmat release from Balmat Records. That was Patricia Wolf. The song was called Springtime in Croatia. What you're hearing right now is Sophie Birch with Surface Pan. We got just a few more songs for you tonight. We have a little Lorahi in a moment. To wind down. Coming up at midnight is an encore of a Guitar Showcase, one of our very own shows. It's always a treat. Thank you for spending the night with KPOV.

0: It's back. 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

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My name is Jim and you're tuned to 88.9 KPOV Bend, streaming worldwide on the internet. Thanks for joining in today. We've got some most excellent tunes lined up for you today. One other thing I would like to also say is thank you to our many past, present, and future soldiers for their contribution to this great country. We are here because of your service to this great nation, and I thank you for that sacrifice. I was not on the air over the weekend, but still wanted to make that mention. And I just want to say I hope that all of you had a wonderful Memorial Day and in your honor. 88.9 KPOV Bend brings to you and your community, our community, amazing music put together by over 70 music hosts and at least 40 different talk and news related programs as well. 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So if you would like to become a volunteer or even a DJ, you can achieve those things by checking our homepage at www.kpov.org or inquire at 541-322-0863. You'll be glad you did, and so will we. A couple of things about today's show, as it is and should be. It is all about guitar players, the music they create, and the part they play, and the overall sound of that song creation. I tend to cover a broad swath of guitarists, which could be even broader. However, today's set list will be covering some flamenco stylists, some jazz stylists, moving into a little rock and roll to an inexplicable set of Bob Dylan covers. Not sure where that came from. And Bob, too. Also, we'll cover some Latin American guitarists and finish with a little bit of that surf thing as we approach summer. And just a couple of the artists will be Stefan Rumbel, Julian Lodge, Jackie Green, Barnaby and the Butcher, Rodriga y Gabriela, all the way to the Dick Dale. So I hope you'll stick around with me to follow this to its conclusion, beginning with some good music by Govee.

Welcome back. This is the Guitar Showcase, and you are tuned or streaming from KPOV or your very own app. Finishing off that set there, we heard the song Afro Blue. That was from the album Barb's Brooklyn. This was performed by Stefan Rembel, a flamenco master that wound up being included in the Woody Allen film Midnight in Paris. That's kind of where I got clued into him. Some great exposure there for sure. Before Stefan, we heard Otmar Liebert doing a fan favorite everywhere. That was Passing Storm from his first album, Nouveau Flamenco, in 2000. And beginning the set, we heard from Govi performing the song Treasure Bay from a flamenco compilation of album titled Guitar Greats, The Best of Nouveau Flamenco. And that was from back in 2000. And before we get too far into the show, let's cover the shows that are playing all day here at 88.9 KPOV Bend. While we take a break, coming up later in today's show's lineup, we have At Noon, that's just a couple hours away, Folk Delica, hosted by DJ Preet. At 2 p.m., it's time for Live Alive with Stacey Jams. At 4, it's All About Audio Rays with Carol Dupuy. 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And at 10, we've got Substation Bend with Master of the Beats, Adam Bram. And coming up next for you, I have some fine jazz guitarists beginning with Julian Lage.

This is Jim, and you have the Guitar Showcase invading your ears with some fine pickers. Our last track there was Just Like a Woman. It was a tasty cover of a Bob Dylan classic, Just Like a Woman. It was covered by Bill Frisell off of his 1993 release, Have a Little Faith. I have to say, when Bill does covers of anything, he does nothing but justice, I gotta say. Before Bill was John Scofield with his version of another cover, this one from Bob Wills, his dad, John, and his brother, Billy Jack. So all three of those guys put that song together. We heard Faded Love from John Scofield's country album, sort of country anyways, Country for Old Men. Some tasty licks from John there, always. And starting off the set, we heard Julian Lage with this great track, Crying, from his 2019 release, Love Hurts. This song was originally written and performed by Mr. Roy Orbison. Take that, I tell you, some good stuff. And then you've got 88.9 KPOV Bend streaming and audio on demand at 88.9 FM or from our new app for Android or iPhone use. It's a pretty cool app, as apps go. 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A complete lineup of all shows we play here, music and talk news as well. Where shows are concerned, you get two shows to check out, last week's and this week's, better than the only one.

one show previously, and you can check playlists for songs you recognize or like. Why, you can even donate through the app, too. And what does that cost you? Nothing. That's right. We developed this app with no cost to you. Nothing. Coming up next, though, on the Guitar Showcase, we've got a little bit more of rock and roll with some music by the Greenhorns.

And I'll see you out there this weekend at Bend Pride. That should be a lot of fun and some nice weather for a change, maybe warm us up a little bit. Should be a good time. So see you out there. Say, come on back in for just a spell whilst we disentangle the set of music just played, shall we? But first, you are listening to 88.9 KPOV Bend, your high desert community radio for Central Oregon. Jim with you for at least another hour. Closing the set there was the Avery Groves Band doing the song Rise Up. That was from Avery's album titled The Devil May Care back in 2020. Before the Avery Groves Band, we heard You Can't Lose What You Never Had. That's a Muddy Waters song. And that's from the album Here Comes Those Dreams Again by the Big Blue Hearts Band. Some really tasty licks there. Good, great song. Ahead of the Big Blue Hearts was Jackie Green, who had a solo career as well as he joined with the Black Crows back in 2013. Dual track, if you will. We heard the Ballad of Sleepy John here from the 2017 release, Dig Years, 2001 to 2005. And in the beginning of the set, we played Shame and Misery from the album Sowed Souls, performed by the Greenhorns. Kick out the jams. Top of the hour again. You are listening to listener-supported, volunteer-powered KPOV. It is a great day for music around here. Maybe not so much for air quality, but it's getting better as the sun gets up a little higher and dissipates some of that smoke from overnight. And, you know, as far as music around here, I'm pretty biased. So, something to think about. KPOV is almost all music, almost all the time. Thanks for listening, because we are your greatest fans. And coming up next, we've got a whole set of, dedicated to that great guy from Hibbing, Minnesota, Bob Dylan, starting with a great cover by Arlen Roth.

Bob Dylan, I wrote you a song. Today's your birthday, if I'm not wrong. If I'm not mistaken, you're 50 today. How are you doing, Bob? What do you say? Well, it must have been about 62. I heard you on record and you were brand new. And some had some doubts about the way you sang, but the truth came through and loudly it rang. Yeah, you were hipper than Mitch Miller. And Johnny Mathis put together. So I got some boots, a harmonica rack, a D21, and I was on the right track. But I didn't start writing until 68. It was too damn daunting. You were too great. I won a whole lot of Bob Dylan imitation contests, though. Times were changing, you brought it all home. Blonde on blonde, like a rolling stone. The real world is crazy, you were deranged, and when you

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Well, I figured it was time to make

Brent, Steve Forbert, and Springsteen all in a line. They were looking for you, signing up others. We renew Bob Dylan's. You're dumbass kid brothers. Yeah, we still get together every week at Bruce's house. Boy, he's got quite a spread, I'll tell you. It's a 12-step program. Yeah, but we were just us, and of course you were you, and John Wesley Harden sure sounded new, and then Nashville skyline was even newer, and blood on the tracks, and the ringing got truer, and... Let's see, there was another one in there somewhere. It's Nashville's blood on... Oh, I got it, I got it. Self-portrait. Well, it was an interesting effort. Stop listening, times were too tough. Me being the new me was hard enough. You keep right on changing like you always do, and what

0: new use. One hell of a job. 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Everybody must get stoned. Thanks a lot, Bob.
1: Happy birthday, Bob.
2: Arg matey, were I Steve the Pirate, that's how I might be speaking. But here in civilized Bend, Oregon, I choose to speak non-pirate. And I guess I may have been even thinking SpongeBob, but that's not the right Bob here. Closing up that set of Bob-related music was the Third, or Loudon Wainwright the Third, doing a fun tribute and birthday wish, something I missed last week and wanted to get that into to Bob since his birthday was last Friday. And that was Talkin' New Bob Dylan from his 1992 record, History. Before Loudo, we heard the band, some greats from the Old Pueblo, Tucson, Arizona. We heard Barnaby and the Butcher off last year's release, Stolen. And we heard Highway 61 Revisited, really slightly darker version, but still quite enjoyable and recognizable as Highway 61. And opening up the set was guitar superstar Arlen Roth with his take on the Bob classic, Ballad of a Thin Man, and that was from the 2008 release, Toolin' Around Woodstock. This album featured Levon Helm drumming on all tracks. Coming up next, we shift gears and go into some Latino music with some Rodrigo y Gabriela.

0: Yeah, bonjour. This is Michael Ducey de Beausoleil, and you know you're listening to 88.9 KPOV right here in Bend, Oregon.
1: Well, Reedy, all righty. Let's figure out that set we just heard. Hey, I just want to back up real quick. Just want to remind you, Folk Delica at noon. Preet is in the house and ready to rock your world, so stick around for that. You cannot beat it anywhere. And going back to where was I? We just heard finishing that set was the Hacienda Brothers doing the song Saguaro, or Saguaro, and this was off the 2005 release titled The Hacienda Brothers. Ahead of the brothers, we heard the song Señorita by Los Lonely Boys

and I mean a bullet. That was Rodrigo y Gabriela doing Diablo Rojo from the Area 52 album. Arriba! Oh yeah, and suffering birthdays today are in 1949, Klaus Fluoride from the Dead Kennedys. In 1955, it was This Cat's Day, Nicky Topper-Hedden, drummer of from The Clash. In 1960, Stephen Duffy, singer, songwriter, guitarist, and founding member of Duran Duran. And finally, in 1966, American music musician Steve Malkmus, who is the lead singer and guitarist of the indie rock band Pavement. Nothing to see here, folks. Let's just keep moving along. We'll do our best, Barb Brady, and keep you going.

Well, mighty fine. It definitely is time for me to get going when I don't realize I played the same song twice. Please excuse me for that error. I just want to say, wrapping things up for the day. In the background, a surf guitar legend, Dick Dale, doing a Hendrix number. Third Stone from the Sun, from the Better Shred Than Dead release. Before Richard, we heard Los Straitjackets with a favorite of mine, New Siberia, from the 2012 album Jet Set. And opening up this set was some deja vu for you. We heard Son of Saguaro, also by the Hacienda Brothers. That was from the album What's Wrong with Right? My sentiments exactly. And taking us out will be a Bob Dylan tune, a little bit of Tombstone Blues, and that's on its way for you in a few moments. Just want to say, don't forget, Folkdelica will be taking over right at noon, so stick around for that. I want to say thank you to our volunteers and our mighty staff for all that they do every day. Priceless, I tell you. Also, take care of you and yours, as well as others out there, too. Things are a little swimmy these days, so remember, it's okay to hang on the side of the pool just to catch your breath. I hope that you your day is spectacular now that the smoke is cleared and we got a nice, sunny, warm day. And then I hope that you're headed for an even more fabulous weekend. Take care and Jim out.

0: penny arcade.
1: One more thing for you. We've got another Bob Dylan classic by Jimmy Thackeray and Tab Benoit from the Whiskey Store Live album. And this song is the Leopard Skin Pillbox Hat. And I just hope that you all have a fabulous Memorial Day weekend. And thanks again for listening to 88.9 KPOV Bend. One more thing for you. We've got another Bob Dylan classic by Jimmy Thackeray and Tab Benoit from the Whiskey Store Live album. And this song is the Leopard Skin Pillbox Hat. And I just hope that you all have a fabulous Memorial Day weekend. And thanks again for listening to 88.9 KPOV Bend.

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1: Hi, this is Nick Forster. This week in E-Town, we're going to revisit one of our favorite shows, and it starts right now.

0: From E-Town Hall in the foothills of the Rocky Mountains, it's E-Town with this week's guests. From Bozeman, Montana, Madeline Hawthorne. From Denver, Colorado, Jake Plummer. And from Portland, Oregon, Fruition. I'm Helen Forrester. Right now, join me in welcoming our wonderful host, Nick Forrester.
1: Thanks, Ellen. Welcome, everybody. Welcome to E-Town Hall, a classic variety show, E-Town style. That's what we have for you all this week. Many people don't remember what a classic variety show is like, but we grew up with those things, Ed Sullivan and others. We've got a young singer-songwriter who moved from New Hampshire to Montana, settled in the Rocky Mountain West, got married, stayed there, and then started to travel around singing her great original songs. We've got a former NFL quarterback who has, after years of punishing his body, as so many professional athletes do, he's discovered the benefits of medicinal functional mushrooms, and he's here to help us learn more about that. And up first, we got a band from the Pacific Northwest that got its start literally in 2008, playing on the streets of Portland. They have since released a bunch of records and toured everywhere, and they've built a really strong following based on their great live shows and songwriting. Their latest record has a comforting title. It's called How to Make Mistakes. And it was recorded right here, actually, at our recording studios, right behind this wall on the stage. So they are back home, in a way, with some new music. So please welcome back to E-Town, Fruition.
2: Well, gee, thanks. Well, we're going to keep Nick up here to kick off the show with us on the pedal steel. And we're going to play you the opening track from the aforementioned record that was recorded here at E-Town Studios

0: Hey, welcome back, you guys. It does feel good having you back in the building. This is, I know, kind of a familiar spot for you. Making your last record downstairs in the studio and kind of diving into all the local coffee shops and restaurants while you're hanging out and being Boulderites for a little while.
1: And record stores.
0: And record stores, yeah. And it's really interesting seeing the videos from the songs from the new record, because what I notice is you really are a band that can play live and make a record that way. Like, not all bands can do that. So congrats to you guys.
2: Thank you. Thank you. I wasn't sure that we were. I was scared that we weren't, actually, you know, when the idea got pitched to do it that way. The studio is the freedom to be picky, you know, a live show, whatever you did, that's what you did. So I was intimidated at first, and I'm really glad we gave it the old college try, because we succeeded.
0: And you covered your bases with your album title.
1: That's right. That was actually kind of a clutch moment. We have a song called Made to Break that's a co-write between Mimi and I, and there's a line in it, I'm still learning how to make mistakes. And when this whole thing first started, we weren't going to do it live. And so what we were trying to do is just come into the studio and get as many songs down as we could. And I was like, you guys, if we're going to get all these, we should just do them live.
0: Yeah.
1: And it ended up working. The second we played that song that had the line about how to make mistakes, that was the moment where it was like, then we can call it How to Make Mistakes. And we were like, done. It's all live. Got to do it.
0: Yeah. What's the vibe out there? You're traveling, you're touring, you're doing all the things. How is it for you guys as a band out there?
3: We are still doing the thing, and I keep saying that we're just getting started. You know, we have three songwriters and a lot of life to live, which results in a lot of songs, it turns out.
0: Yeah.
3: And by the end of this year, we'll have 5 kids in this band.
0: Wow.
3: And so we keep growing and we keep changing, and our songs keep reflecting that, and we'll just keep recording them and playing them and hopefully playing them for crowds.
0: You know, what's nice is that some bands do sort of feel like family, and so when you introduce kids into a scenario like that, it can be disruptive, but I don't think it's going to be that way for you guys. I think it's going to be seamless. You might get less sleep a little bit.
1: That's okay. You're kind of used to that, being on the road. So.
0: Yeah.
2: We might just make a kids album in the next couple of years. Who knows? Who knows? We've planted the seeds.
0: And the pandemic has come and gone. There's sort of like the ebbs and flows of how people can survive playing music. Obviously, there's less commerce in terms of people buying music and records and all that stuff, but you're finding ways. I know some bands have luck getting their songs in TV and radio shows and stuff like that. Do you have people working on that for you to get your songs placed in stuff?
2: Supposedly. That's what they keep telling
1: us. That's what they say.
0: Yeah.
2: But, you know.
0: Maybe with the kids' record.
2: Yeah, maybe.
1: We've had a few placements here and there, but we would like a lot more.
0: Yeah.
1: So if you're listening and you like this music, you want to use it for a movie, we would love to be in your movie.
0: Yeah. I know my band, Hot Rise, we thought it would be really cool to be in a movie, and when it finally happened, it was very exciting, except for one thing. It was the remake of The Blob, which lasted maybe a week in the theaters. I don't even know. It was just like...
2: Wow, I can't wait to look that up.
0: Hey, our song's going
2: to
0: be in a movie. It was really... was not a game changer for us. Let's just put it that way.
2: It probably paid for something, at least.
0: I'm not sure it did. Maybe. But it was... with something to talk about, for sure. Anyway, listen, welcome back. We got more music to get to, and just happy you're here. Please welcome back to the stage at E-Town, Fruition.
3: Good man. Family man.
1: This is called Reason to Live.

0: That's fruition in the Pacific Northwest. Tyler Thompson, J. Cobb Anderson, Kellen Acebrook, Jeff Leonard, Mimi Naja. They'll be back. Play some more music later on in the show. Fruition.
1: Your visit to E-Town is made possible in part by the Scientific and Cultural Facilities District, or SCFD, one of the largest cultural funding mechanisms in the United States, supporting nearly 300 organizations in the greater Denver, Colorado area. 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

0: Well, that was fun. Mimi Nadja on the mandolin. I got to play an old...
1: Yeah!
0: So as I mentioned, we've got a variety show for you. I mentioned that Madeline Hawthorne is here, and she's going to be out. Fruition's going to be back. And up next, something we have never, ever done before, and that is to delve into the connection between NFL football and mushrooms. We haven't ever done that. I know you think it sounds strange, but the research is solid, the need is real, and the best person to help us learn about this is with us this week. Jake Plummer was an outstanding high school and college athlete. He went on to play college football at Arizona State University, where he led the team to an undefeated season and a Pac-10 championship, and then he went on to play for the Arizona Cardinals and the Denver Broncos. He had a 10-year career as an NFL quarterback, and that is hard to do. More recently, he has become an advocate for both pickleball, which we aren't going to talk about, and more importantly, mycology, the study and use of a wide variety of mushrooms in the field of health and human fitness. So please welcome to the E-Town stage, Jake Plummer.
2: Hello.
0: Welcome, welcome, welcome. Yeah, this is cool. Thanks for being here. Hey, I just want to do a little bit of background. You grew up in Idaho. Am I right that your family had like a rural sawmill out in the country somewhere?
2: My dad was a lumber broker, so he sold lumber. We didn't actually have a mill.
0: Okay, cool.
2: But yeah, I grew up in the mountains of the Sawtooth region in central Idaho. So yeah. Coming to Colorado was a blessing because I love the mountains and trees and rivers and lakes.
0: And what a career, man. It's just very rare to do what you did, to actually have that success in high school, to be recognized, to be drafted, to be recruited, to have 10 years in the NFL. That's very hard to do.
2: Yeah, as a youngster, I had two older brothers. So had I had sisters, I might have been a dancer or an actor or something else. But they were sports crazy. So everything we did was centered around sports.
0: It's so cool. I often wonder about this place where you're in your 30s, and you're still young and you're healthy and your football career is over and you have to reinvent, you have to recalibrate, think about who you are and what you're going to do next.
2: There's a duality where I was quarterback on the field, commanding the attention of these big men that are gladiator-esque, big guys that could kill you, but I'm yelling at them and they're listening to then like to then come off of that field and be taking out the trash and balancing checkbooks and doing normal everyday life things. And a lot of guys really are challenged by that. And it's a struggle. And so it takes some time.
0: Yeah. What kind of shape are you in? I mean, I just imagine the punishing that anybody who has a 10-year career in the NFL has endured. And you were probably pretty beat up by the time you stepped off the field.
2: Yeah. I'd like to say I'm in really good shape for the shape I'm in.
0: Yeah.
2: And, yeah, you just got to stay active. Yeah. You can easily go down that path of, oh my God, my body's going to break apart. I'm going to have CTE. I'm going to have all these issues. But our bodies are amazing. Our bodies are very intelligent, and so is nature. And so it's been fun to challenge myself to feel good and stay active.
0: Yeah. Speaking of that transition towards feeling good, I'm imagining that CBD was like the first sort of natural remedy that produced some benefit to athletes that was also carrying a little bit of a stigma, because like CBD is, it's weed, it's whatever, you know, there was misunderstanding. Is that right?
2: Yeah, that was really the challenge, was educating a lot of people the difference between THC and marijuana gets you high, as opposed to CBD that was similar qualities, but you didn't get that psychotropic feeling, that high. Charlotte's Web was really the eye-opener when I got involved with that group that was working with little children with epileptic seizures, Dravet syndrome, serious disorders, and nobody was listening. Yeah. So the former players, we got together and we started doing When the Bright Lights Fade, telling our story of, hey, when the lights go off, one, your body's in pain and you don't know how to deal with it. You've been given pills, shots, whatever you needed. And so when that stops, your body goes, whoa, and you start feeling all the damage. And so that really was what piqued my interest in natural wellness. I did grow up with a grandma that was a vegetarian, and I ate tofu when I was a kid back in the 70s and 80s. And I'm grateful that my mother and my grandmother taught me about health and eating right. And so now it's kind of the message I like to send to a lot of my former teammates and anybody that's listening, that, you know, you can be the reason why you are in pain and not thriving by just what you're putting in your body.
0: Yeah. In case you just tuned in, you're listening to Eton. My guest is Jake Plummer. When did you sort of cross paths with mushrooms as a beneficial substance for managing all of those challenges?
2: It was a Santana concert at Boise, Idaho.
0: Yeah, right.
2: My brother's friend gave me the stem and a cap. That was a hell of a concert, though. It was really good. So I've known about them. I've taken them in the mountains and the sawtooths with my brothers and cousins. But it's not something I did when I was playing or anything like that. When I met Del Jolly working with Charlotte's Web, he gave me some tinctures, some mushroom extracts, said, check these out. This might be something we should look into. Started taking them. I felt from the CBD inflammation going away. And when I started taking those mushrooms daily, basic shiitake, lion's mane, cordyceps, turkey tail, some reishi, my favorite, my body felt even better. Like inflammation was now gone in these joints that I had trouble getting up off the ground. Now I'm popping up off the ground. Even now, you know, I don't ache. I'm sore if I'm active, but I don't ache nonstop. And so that's when we decided to dabble in the functional mushroom category, which is a very wide array of mushrooms that are very good for us. And we're just learning that here in American culture. It's been used in Eastern medicine and Chinese medicine for centuries.
0: Yeah.
2: And we're finding there's a lot of benefits, and there's still so much to be discovered.
0: Yeah. And you've got a farm where you're growing mushrooms out in Fort Lupton or Eastern Colorado?
2: Yeah. We started a company called Umbo, and then Dell had a friend of his who bought this farm in Fort Lupton, and it was a mushroom farm. And Dell said, hey, you've been wanting to grow mushrooms. Here you go. So that's what we did. We started Michael Love Farm, and now some of those mushrooms are going in the Umbo products, and it's really fun. Yeah. I'm enjoying this because it's such a huge thing that we don't know much about. We're just learning every day, and it's super fun.
0: Speaking of huge, I think the world's largest living organism is a mushroom, right?
2: Yep, in Oregon. And the Rockies here have some of the, I think, the most diverse amount of species on North America. And they're watching. They're out there. They're everywhere you go. Say hi to them. Then they'll know you're there. Right. But yeah, there's lots to learn. The fungi queendom, I like to call it, is vast. I hold it in high regard. Our company holds it in high regard. The farmers, we treat it like our mother. We're not going to just throw it out there to try to profit from it. We want to make sure we're nurturing that.
0: I read somewhere recently that these underground networks of interconnected fungi communicate with each other, and they have a language and a vocabulary, and there's electrical impulses that go back and forth among them. So when you say, they're out there, they're watching, they're looking at you, it's not just nonsense. You're making a point that science has confirmed.
2: Yeah, they're doing a lot of studies. They're capturing those sounds and trying to decipher them. So that's why I say hi to that mushroom, because it's going to send it all the way around the entire globe, and every other mushroom will know who you are. And wherever you go, there you are, and there they are watching you. So yeah, it's really, that's the fun part of this, is that we have yet to discover so much.
0: Yeah, that's cool. Well, congratulations on so many fronts, but including finding a new passion, because again, that transition is tough and you've done it really well.
2: Yeah, well, thank you, Nick. It's great to be here and a great place. Thanks for having
0: Jake
2: me tonight.
0: Jake Plummer, thanks so much for being at E-Town.
2: Awesome.
0: Peace, love, and mushrooms. I'm Nick Forster, and this is E-Town. And we are going to have more music from Fruition later on in the show. Right now, I want to tell you about our next guest. Madeline Hawthorne grew up in New Hampshire and New England, went to college in Bozeman, and she never left. She got married. She built a music career. She has since been touring and writing and observing and exploring. As she travels around, she's shared the stage with a lot of really well-known people, including folks like Jason Isbell and Sierra Hall and John Craigie and Nathaniel Rateliff. And she's here for her first visit. So please welcome to E-Town, Madeline Hawthorne.
1: Put your hands together for Mimi Nagy, everybody.

0: Madeline Hawthorne from New England, now living in Montana. Are you related to Nathaniel Hawthorne, the author who wrote The Scarlet Letter and that kind of stuff?
1: I mean, I looked it up and I couldn't find it, but yeah. I mean, maybe.
0: Yeah.
1: Who knows?
0: I think it's very likely. Well, welcome to E-Town. You sound great. Good singing.
1: Thank you.
0: I also, speaking of the internet, did a little looking around and I saw that your dad recently retired from a very E-Town friendly kind of a gig. He was the sustainability officer or something like that at the university.
1: Right. Yeah. So he started when the sustainability program started at the University of New Hampshire. They hired my dad about 30 years ago, and he worked tirelessly for years and years, and he built it from a program to an institute, which gave it a lot more power and influence in the university and beyond to positively affect communities and support in all areas of sustainability.
0: Yeah.
1: And so we flew out to New Hampshire, and we brought him to a James Taylor concert to celebrate. It was great. Yeah. So he's easing in pretty well to retirement.
0: So just like Jake Plummer, you had some hippies in your family too.
1: Yes, definitely.
0: Yeah. And you played guitar, your dad.
1: Yeah.
0: So
1: yeah.
0: When you grew up, you must have been singing. And who were your favorite singers?
1: My mom was one of my favorite singers. And she's a classical performer in Boston. So when we were really little, we'd get dressed up and go to the Wang Theater. And she was the solo soprano. And she performed a lot with the Handel and Haydn Society and Boston Baroque. And but as a little girl, just watching my mom walk out on stage in front of an orchestra and a choir behind her and sing with no amplification in these rooms built for acoustic instruments, including vocals, was pretty influential when I was a little girl.
0: Yeah. Intimidating or inspiring?
1: Well, it's my mom, so it was inspiring.
0: Yeah.
1: There's other songwriters and vocalists who are definitely intimidating and inspiring at the same time, like Susan Tedeschi. Seen her so many times and love her voice. Grace Potter, when she came to Montana, I remember seeing her live and thinking, like, whoa, how do I channel that kind of energy? Because she's got something.
0: Yeah. So you drove to college with a boy.
1: That's right.
0: And then what happened?
1: We went to school off and on. Bozeman has an average, at the time, matriculation rate of like 5 years. I got my residency, which meant I took some time off of school and delivered pizza and went to music in Bozeman, which is such a fun town to be in your 20s.
0: And you married the boy.
1: Yeah, and then we got married eventually. Yeah. We've been together 18 years.
0: Wow, congratulations.
1: Yeah, long time, so.
0: Well, listen, we've got more music to get to, and we're just glad you're here.
1: Thanks for having me.
0: Madeline Hawthorne, welcome back to E-Town.
1: Yeah. Thank you. All right. One more. How about the E-Tones, everyone? Okay, here's a song off my second record. It's called Where Did I Go Wrong?

0: The song is called Strange Familiar.
1: Hey, Helen.
2: Hey, Madeline. Isn't she wonderful?
1: Yes.

0: Madeline Hawthorne. Bozeman Montana, along with Taylor Sims on the guitar and the E-tones, Adam Bodine, Christian Thiel, and Bradley Morse, the birthday boy. It's Madeline Hawthorne. Good song, good sing, along with Helen Forster singing harmony.
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0: It was so good. I'm Nick Forster. You're listening to E-Town. I want to say hello to folks who are listening to E-Town on stations like WUWF in Pensacola, Florida, on KDTR in Missoula, Montana, 103.3 FM, and on WOUB in Athens, Ohio, 91.3 FM. Thanks for listening, folks. 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Anyway, all that stuff is online at etown.org. You can also find a few thousand videos on our YouTube channel, and we're moving on. I told you it would be a variety show. This Fruition band has been a band for a while, and it shows just the way they control what they do on stage. And it's not unlike the former NFL quarterback describing how he's controlling the situation that he's controlling about. But life journey and how beneficial mushrooms are going to play a part in his long-term health, it's also so cool. And it's great to hear from Madeline Hawthorne, a great up-and-coming songwriter who's just kind of getting started. Right now, please welcome back to the stage, Fruition.
1: Well, thank you, Nick, and thank you, Madeline, and thank you, Jake. This has been a very, very cool night, and we're honored to be here.

0: so much. Oh, I really like Nick on that pedal steel on that.
1: That's Fruition, folks. Tyler Thompson on the drums. J. Cobb Anderson on the electric guitar and the vocals. Kellen Acebrook on the keyboards and the vocals. Jeff Leonard on the bass. Mimi Naja on guitar and mandolin, vocals. Fruition. We've got time for one more song. I want to get everybody out here on stage, and we're going to do one more song together. I want to thank all our guests this week for being a part of the show this week. Thanks to the E-Tones. Thanks to Helen Forster. Thanks to Fruition. Thanks to Jake Plummer, the NFL quarterback and now advocate for and business leader in Beneficial Mushrooms. Thanks to Madeline Hawthorne along with Taylor Sims. We are going to do one more song together. You know, we always figure these ones out right before the show starts, these finales, and it's not always easy. We thought about this song as maybe an option, and you know, we thought about it. You remember which one it was? Yeah.
2: Oh, yeah.
1: We're going to do this one.

0: seemed too commercial and familiar to everybody, so we just thought, that's pretty good. We thought we'd maybe bring it back to more of a folky roots place. So we thought about this other one.
1: I've been working on the railroad.
0: But that one seemed a little too archaic and a little bit too old-fashioned and simplistic. But we liked the groove, so we just kept going, and we found a song we hope you like. I'm Nick Forster. Hope you can be with us next week right here in E-Town.

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1: From the Shenango River, WBDY at the Bundy Museum of History and Art in beautiful downtown Binghamton, New York, and the Pacifica Network, I am Andrew Bemis, and this, my friends, is the Shenango Sessions, where we listen to recordings from live performances in small rooms, mostly around Binghamton, but sometimes far and abroad. Today we're listening to a performance by Spook Handy. This is from 2024, May 18th, at the Cranberry Coffee House in Binghamton. Spook Handy traveled and performed many times with Pete Seeger, and much of his performances, remembrances, and reminiscences of Pete and his music. So without further ado, let's get underway. This is Spook Handy on the Shenango Sessions.

hired to play a folk music concert at a college fraternity in Kansas City, Missouri. And so I got there and I got the really strong feeling to open the show with this song. Now, I had sung it a few times before with Pete Seeger, but I'd never sung it solo. And I was hoping I was going to remember the words. And I started singing the song. I was right about this point in the song. And the one guy in the audience, he said, "Stop!" And I figured I probably just got fired, right? I mean, here I am playing folk music at a college fraternity. Young folks don't like folk music, do they? And the guy said, "Did you write that song?" And I said, "I wish I did." He said, "That is the coolest song I ever heard." He said, "You give me 5 minutes and I will fill this whole room up with all my fraternity brothers and sisters." Well, sure enough, 10 minutes later, there were 28 young folks sitting on the floor, on the carpet. No one had thought to put out chairs. And that carpet, you know, it had coffee stains and duct tape, cigarette burns. I don't even want to think of what else might have been in that carpet. So I started playing the song again, and everybody started... Oh, they were giggling, and they were swaying back and forth. They were Facebook

studying this one chord, and finally that same young man said, I got a verse. He said, what was that river you were singing about? I said, that's the Jordan River. Have you ever heard of it? He said,

0: Well, thank you, folks. I think it's time for one more song. It's a real pleasure to be here in Binghamton and making some new friends, Alan and Marie and Mary Lou and Bernd. And then, of course, Danielle, who I met long, long, long, long time ago, and her husband, whose name is?
1: Kevin.
0: Kevin. See, I even remembered Kevin's face before we ever met. But to remember names, forget it. So I was telling my four new friends over here that, you know, I'm going to put out a recipe book, and it's a one-page book. It's open the refrigerator, look at the expiration dates, and the things with the longest over their dates are the ones you cook up. And that's how I decided to put together my set today, too, for today's concert. It's a very different world that I live in today. I think Andrew can probably relate to that, too, right? Everything's changed. Everything's different. And I had the distinct, absolutely incredible pleasure of performing alongside Pete Seeger more than 50 times in the last 10 years of his life. And I really got to know him, and we talked a lot, and I learned so much about history, about humanity, you know, and I don't know how to say this in a nice way, but I cringe when someone says, yeah, Pete Seeger was a protest singer. Because, yeah, he was, you know, and Martin Luther King probably cut his own lawn, too. You know, there was so much more than that. Pete was so much more than that. He was what I call a wisdom catcher. And I was writing songs the whole time that I was working with him, and he gave me, you know, lots of tips on that. But I really started nailing him after Pete passed away, and I really wish I could show him some stuff. And a lot of the stuff that ends up in my songs, usually they start off in dreams. And then I go and I get like one verse or something like that, and then I go and I look in my book for the notes I took from my conversations with Pete. And this one is about, Pete's been called a seed planter. But there's also scattering seeds, and they're two different things. And this song is called Scattering Seeds.

earth comes and goes unless it finds a place to grow.

I was down in Ashtabula, Ohio. You guys know where that is? You could drive right past here on the way there. It's so if you take I-86 all the way out, and I guess it turns into 17 or it stays I-86, go all the way out and it takes you out, you know, through, I guess you go through the northern handle of Pennsylvania, right? And then the very first county in the northeast corner of Ohio is Ashtabula County. And I was playing at the town picnic, and so I sat down with some folks and ate some food and was enjoying myself and got into a conversation with this one woman, and we were hitting it off. We were on the same page. We had the same values. And then she said something political. I almost dropped a handful of mashed potatoes. Holy cow. I said, what channel do you watch? She said, 537. I said, well, I watch channel 413. And that's why we disagree. You know, because really, we have so much more in common. So I remember when I was a kid, I would complain to my mother, that kid, you know, he's different. And she would say, does he have two eyes and a nose? I said, yeah. Does he have two ears and a mouth? Like, yeah. You have a lot more in common than you think. You know, I remember one time I was doing a festival over in Beacon, New York, and I was telling a story like this, and Pete Seeger, he would walk up sometimes, and he walked up and he said, Spook, Spooks. He called me Spooks. Do you think there's a reason that God gave you two ears and only one mouth? Sure enough, that ended up in this song, and it's called Do It, In the Name of Love.

0: 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Just in case you're not able to stick around for the entire show, you can always find Spook's music, tour dates, and lots more online at spookhandy.com. That's SPOOKHANDY. I am Andrew Bemis, and this is the Shenango Sessions.
1: Gee whiz, I guess it was last August was the 60-year anniversary of the March on Washington. You know? And you know who organized the music events there? Well, a few people did, but Pete Seeger was the guy who headed it up. And then they asked him not to show up. And he understood, but he was hurt. You know why? Because there was a singular purpose to that. It wasn't about, well, in Pete's case, it wasn't about communism or about being blacklisted. It was about civil rights. So they asked him not to come. So Pete decided to go somewhere else. And he went and traveled and toured the world for almost a full year. And on the same week that they had the March on Washington, on the same week that Peter, Paul, and Mary sang If I Had a Hammer, right before they introduced Martin Luther King, Pete Seeger was in Australia, and he sang If I Had a Hammer. And you can look it up on YouTube and listen to the version of it, and it's an absolutely fantastic version. It was written because of racial division. It was written because Pete Seeger and Paul Robeson decided to do a concert together in Peekskill in 1949. And there were riots because there were people from two different races playing the same concert. And Paul Robeson was a card-carrying member of the Communist Party, you know. So there was a riot, and the concert didn't happen. It got broken up, and it didn't happen. So they decided the only appropriate response was to reschedule it. And this time they got the Union there, because the Union in the North, and even in the South, the Union was really even ahead of the churches in integrating the races. And the Union came in, they formed a human chain around the audience to protect them. There were like 1,000 Union people there. And one guy said, you know, we're the hammer of justice. We're the hammer of justice. And Pete and Lee Hayes, who was also a member of the Weavers, put together a new song called If I Had a Hammer. And that's kind of like a little bit of the story of it. But also because of the racial thing about it, well, the very first words were, it's a song about love between all of my brothers. And when you listen to it in that context, it's about racial harmony, you know? And then they sang it, and the first three times they sang it, people came up after the show, women came up after the show and said, well, what about our sisters? And Pete said, well, that's too many syllables. But after three times, he relented. And also, the way he played it was kind of gospel-y. And so I would like to see, if you folks, this is going to be a real challenge. It's going to be very difficult to sing it Pete Seeger style, which is almost the opposite of the Peter, Paul, and Mary style. So it's going to be like this. If you have a little voice.
2: Love between my brothers and my sisters.
1: Can you sing that with a low voice?
2: Love between my brothers and my sisters.
1: And if you have a high voice, just sing an octave higher.
2: Love between my brothers and my sisters.
3: Love between my brothers and my sisters.
1: And as if this were a gospel song.

had the fortune of getting glimpses. I'm one of those guys who has glimpses. I've seen where I've been. This isn't my first time doing music. Way, way back, 1840s. I had a dream. I had the life of Riley. Now, Riley wasn't around that long ago, but I had the silver spoon, but I had this desire in my heart to be a traveling troubadour. So I had a guitar, and I got my dog, and I got my horse, and I followed the melody. And this is the story about that. Now, this just came to me back there. I told you I opened the refrigerator. I was back there. They have a refrigerator back there. I opened it up, and I heard this sound. It went like this. Let's see if I can remember it. Can you guys do that? Now, as soon as just to get me going, to get me started, and then when I start singing, you can stop and listen to the song. Here we go.

Thank you. That was the maiden voyage of that song. It's the first time I played it at a concert. 1916, I believe that's when they had the first Irish Rebellion, I believe. Or not the first one, but you know, that's like was the beginning of the rebellion that led to the Irish Republic. You know, a lot of people

whole lot of money. He was going to make a whole lot of money and go back to his family, and they'd all live happily ever after. So he had a scheme. Living in Kentucky, there were a lot of horses, and there were a lot of horse races. And he got a job at a horse race track, watering horses. Now, what that means is you give them water, but it also means you wash them and you clean up their stalls. So he was keeping his eye on all these horses, and his plan was that he was going to watch all the horses and figure out which was going to be the next champion and when they were going to win their first race, when no one expected. And he was going to take all the money he had been saving up and put it down on that horse that day and make his fortune. And he knew it was going to happen soon. He didn't have enough money to even with the high odds. So he had to do one race. He knew that this horse was ready, not quite yet, maybe the next race. So he had to make money on this race in order to have enough money to then win 34-1 odds.

I run in the woods. Some of you folks run in the woods. And I love the birds. About 45 minutes before sunset, these hoot owls come out. It sounds like they're crying. You go there in the morning, right before sunrise, the morning doves. Well, they were down there on that racetrack that day.

ball was a razor, and I wish he were mine. I wish he were mine. He never drank water. He only drank wine.

0: 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In case you're not able to stick around for the entire show, you can still find more information about Spook, including his music and tour dates, at spookhandy.com. That's SPOOKHANDY.com. I'm Andrew Bemis, and this, my friends, is the Shenango Sessions.
1: During the pandemic, I started giving guitar lessons, and I stumbled upon a discovery that practically probably applies to almost any field in the world. And it is that what seems complicated is just a whole bunch of simple stuff put together. You know, so I was showing, I had some ukulele students and some guitar students, and I was showing them, you know, if you learn how to strum and you learn how to do an arpeggio, you learn to do intervals, and then a really neat thing is that you change the not the tempo, but like the cadence, you know. And so someone said, well, could you show me how to do that? And I said, okay. I said, let's write a song. So I said, about what? And he said, well, Valentine's Day is coming up, so how about a song about a love song? I said, okay. And I said, okay, so where does this take place? And the person told me a story, and it's about he met his sweetheart in a cafe. So I said, okay, love in a tea leaf.

Well, I'm going to say one more thing about Pete Seeger. I don't know if that guy had wisdom beyond comprehension. Well, it's amazing the amount of wisdom he had. And one time I was, you know, I had lots of conversations with him. We talked about everything. We talked about the number 12, which is a really cool number. You know, 12 is like the numerical analog to water. H2O, 2 times 2 times 3. And the things you could do with it. And we talked about the Seneca Indians and the Haudenosaunee. And we talked about Martin Luther King and Benjamin Franklin. And we talked about, I learned the story of Yankee Doodle. You know how Obamacare, whether you're for or against it, but you know that was originally a slur and it got adopted. Well, the Yankee Doodle was a slur. And then we said, oh yeah? And we started playing da-da-da-da-da-da-da while we were marching to fight the Revolutionary War. You know, put it back on them. You know, little stories like that. And one time I said to Pete, I said, Pete, I don't know what's going on in the world today. There's some crazy people out there, and some of them are in politics, and they're gonna break the hammer of justice. That's what I said. And Pete said, well, as long as you and me and hundreds or thousands of other people, as long as we embody the principle of justice, we will be the hammer of justice, and they can't break us. And I thought about that. I said, you know what, Pete? I said, that makes so much sense. Because I had figured out a long time earlier that that bell of freedom is not just some piece of metal hanging up somewhere in Philadelphia, Pennsylvania. That bell of freedom is right here in our hearts. And it's up to us to make that bell of freedom ring. And when we do, I mean, it's not just freedom for ourselves. It gives us good health. It resonates out to other people. It gives them permission to let their bells of freedom ring. You know, it spreads out to the family and the community and the whole world. And I was thinking about that, and I was thinking, you know, but probably the most important tool that we have is our voices. The songs that we sing. That song about love between all of our brothers and all of our sisters, regardless of the color of their skin, or the shape of their eyes, or the language they speak, or, if anyone's planning to leave, you can leave now, who they love, or how they identify. Regardless, you know, that voice is for everybody. And as long as we keep singing, as long as we keep singing, we're going to keep this thing going, right?

everybody who played was good. How about a big hand for Andrew doing the sound, helping. And of course, the tireless, laborious work that Marie and Alan put into this. And how about this church allowing us to be here? How about that? And most of all, I would like you folks to give yourselves a big round of applause for singing tonight. Well, it really means a lot to me, and I'll bet you can sing that chorus all by yourselves.

We have been listening to a live performance from the singer and songwriter Spook Handy, who toured and performed many times with Pete Seeger. This solo performance of his was recorded live on May 18th, 2024 at the Cranberry Coffee House in Binghamton, New York. If you'd like more information about Spook, you can always visit his website, spookhandy.com. That's SPOOKHANDY.com. I am Andrew Bemis, and this has been the Shenango Sessions, where we listen to live performance recordings from intimate venues. I hope that you enjoyed the show. 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And especially, I'd like to thank you for listening. I hope you'll tune in again, same time, same place next week. 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Thanks again, and have a wonderful week.

0: 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I heard the end of your show and it was so good. 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
17: Humans think we're so smart. 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
18: And I'm Allison Gopnik, sitting in for Ray Briggs. And we're coming to you from Kepler's Books in Menlo Park.
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17: Allison's been a guest and guest host on this show many times. Thank you so much, Allison, for stepping in once again tonight.
18: It's a pleasure. And many thanks to the Kepler's Literary Foundation for hosting us.
17: Welcome, everyone, to Philosophy Talk.
18: Today we're asking, what's so special about humans?
17: I think there are lots of things that make us special.
18: Like what?
17: Well, language, for one thing. I mean, look at the two of us yapping back and forth at each other. You couldn't do this show with a pair of dolphins.
18: I think you're underestimating other animals. I mean, think of a new study that shows that crows can hold grudges against humans for years, and not only hold grudges, but communicate them to other crows. They can let their crow friends know which humans have behaved badly and ought to be attacked.
17: Okay, so thank you for the warning. That's useful, especially for me. But I'm not convinced that that's more than instinct, right? I mean, look, it makes perfect sense for crows to have evolved some kind of mechanism where they gravitate toward kind people and avoid mean people or maybe peck at them. That way they're going to end up with more food and fewer rocks thrown at them. I totally get that, but I don't think that's morality.
18: Well, there's lots of other examples. Elephant moms collaborate to take care of other elephant moms' babies. If you give a monkey an unfair distribution of food, they get mad and throw it around. People have even seen dolphins helping beached whales back into the ocean.
17: Okay, I mean, that's a cute thing when it happens and it makes for very cute videos, but I don't think that's morality. You make it sound like these dolphins are acting on a moral code, like there's some dolphin Ten Commandments. That thou shalt not covet thy neighbor's fish. I don't think that these non-human species have richly worked out moral codes like human beings do. Because, you know, we have the capacity for complex thought and for language.
18: But we're just as shaped by evolution as other animals. You want me to think that when a dolphin does something nice, it's just their evolutionary programming, but when a person does something nice, it's because they believe in an abstract moral law of niceness. But we're actually no different. It's just that we've learned to rationalize our instincts after the fact.
17: Jeez, Allison, I didn't know you were such a cynic. I still prefer to think that when you are nice to me, which you are all the time, you're doing it out of choice, not just following some kind of evolutionary algorithm. I mean, when we human beings have moral intuitions, we can deliberate about them, we can articulate them, we can write them down, teach them to our children. All of that seems very different to me.
18: Well, now I think you're starting to make sense, because I do think that there's a difference between humans and other animals that's rooted in childhood and culture.
17: Okay, that's music to my ears. Tell me more.
18: Well, one of the distinctive things about humans is that we have a much longer childhood than any other species. So chimps are producing as much food as they're consuming by the time they're about 7 years old. And the earliest that humans do that is about 15, and my son is 35. And in our culture, we're still doing mortgage and tuition checks.
17: Oh, no.
18: But even though that long child is literally and metaphorically expensive, it actually has some important benefits, because it seems as if it's that enables us to pass on information from one generation to another. That's the basis of culture, and that really does seem to be something that makes us different from other animals.
17: Okay, but if I were you, Allison, wouldn't I be taking a devil's advocate position here and saying to you, I bet other animals do that too. I mean, so think about those orca mumps teaching their orca pups some hunting techniques, for example.
18: Sure. I mean, other animals have some elements of culture, but they don't seem to do it on nearly the scale that humans do. And importantly, they don't do it with nearly the consequences. Look, if you look around this room, nothing in this room existed in the Pleistocene. We're in this beautiful bookstore inside a big constructed building on a major thoroughfare full of cars. For better or worse, human beings have transformed their environment to an unprecedented degree. And culture is the thing that lets us do that.
17: That makes a lot of sense to me, but I'm still wondering, aren't there other animal species that also transform their environments? I mean, beavers build dams, birds build nests, ants, they construct these incredible underground cities. I feel like we human beings, we sometimes just get too wrapped up in our own achievements, and we just don't notice all these miracles around us, above us, and below us.
18: Well, I still think there's an important difference between us and other animals, but we actually have the perfect guest to help us see whether that's true and why it is true, if it is. It's the scuba diving philosopher, Peter Godfrey Smith, whose latest book is Living on Earth.
17: But first, let's hear more about those amazing communicating animals. We sent our roving philosophical reporter, Sarah Lee Sterland, to listen to them. She files this report.
19: Some foul-mouthed parrots at a British zoo are in big trouble for swearing at guests. In 2020, five African grey parrots made headlines around the world for their linguistic antics.
20: They were donated to the Lincolnshire Wildlife Park within the same week. Well, the birds had to be quarantined together. You know how parrots are. They'd start talking, and soon they were cussing at each other. Then they put them on display, and they cussed at the visitors, who then started swearing back at the parrots.
19: But I wonder, were the parrots really speaking or just mimicking? Isn't language what makes us special and superior to animals? Linguists have long argued that language is, quote, uniquely human. But others disagree.
21: There's a lot of sense-making.
19: Rivka Galchen is the author of a New Yorker article titled How Scientists Started to Decode Birdsong.
21: It's about the language of birds and about whether language is the right word for what they're doing.
19: Galchen writes that researchers are finding the notes that birds sing, for example, often serve specific functions. Those were two unique songs that superb fairy wren mums in Australia sing to their eggs.
21: When the eggs hatch, when they become nestlings, they use a note almost like a code that came from their mother's call while she was sitting on the nest.
19: The chicks' password notes ensure that their mum will feed them and not the cuckoo hatchlings whose mothers ditched them. But birds like superb fairy wrens can't yet be said to communicate like humans.
21: Almost no one I spoke to has this sense that we're kind of going to put it into Google Translate and find out, you know, what they're saying or what they're gossiping about.
19: That's because animal communications have evolved in the context of their specific environments.
22: It would be a mistake to think that animals necessarily talk like we do.
19: Arik Kirschenbaum, a zoologist at Cambridge University, is the author of a new book titled Why Animals Talk. He himself recently gave a public talk organized by a group called Interspecies Internet.
22: They've been through a set of evolutionary pressures. They have adaptations that suit them in the niche that they occupy. We've been through our evolutionary pressures and we have behaviors that suit the niche that we occupy.
19: Humans share similar social traits with other animals like birds, elephants, wolves, and cetaceans like whales and dolphins. The evidence suggests that our communications arose out of our need to coordinate, says Kirschenbaum.
22: What is driving complex communication is social intelligence.
19: These humpback whales are creating a bubble net to catch herring. Humpbacks are usually solitary creatures, but they come together to coordinate these hunts in Alaska. UC Santa Cruz professor Ari Friedlander leads teams that study whales' foraging behaviors.
23: It's very clear that there are certain calls that these animals use repetitively and in different types of situations. There's a dialogue back and forth of information being shared, and that it's for very functional purposes, like for foraging, you know, in a group.
19: Friedlander is one of many scientists working with the AI community to correlate behavior and sound attributes like tones and notes. It's a huge amount of information. Other animals use more than sound to communicate. For example, bees dance. And elephants secrete chemicals and use their senses of touch and sight as well. Some researchers also point out that animal communications are as much about emotional states as information. So it's likely as fruitless to try and translate their sounds into human words as it would be to try and translate a piece of orchestral music.
21: It even seems silly to say who's smarter or less smart. They're just like such radically different kinds of intelligences.
19: Again, the New Yorker's Rivka Galchen.
21: It kind of reminds me of the way that people are about children in schooling, that you both want to instill in your child this sense that you're really special, you're different from everyone else.
19: But at the same time,
21: you're not special, you shouldn't expect to be treated differently, you know.
19: For Philosophy Talk, I'm Sarah Lyer-Sterland.
17: Well, that report was genuinely special, and not just in the way that parents say to their children. Thank you very much, Sarah. I'm Josh Landy, here with Allison Gopnik, who's sitting in for my regular co-host, Ray Briggs. And we're at Kepler's Books in Menlo Park.
18: Our guest today is a professor of philosophy at the University of Sydney and the author of many books, most recently Living on Earth, Forests, Corals, Consciousness, and the Making of the World. Please welcome back to Philosophy Talk, Peter Godfrey-Smith.
17: So, Peter, I still think very fondly of a day some years ago when you took me octopus watching in Manly Bay in Australia. That was fantastic, and it made me wonder, where has this new book taken you on your travels?
14: I've been spending quite a bit of time in Central Australia, partly because having done a lot of octopus hours, I wanted to broaden my perspective. The new book has quite a lot about birds, and there's a little patch of territory that might become the new Manly Cove for me in Central Australia, where the parrot behaviours and the parrot life are bringing me back now regularly.
18: So, Peter, before, Josh and I were arguing about whether there's really something distinctive about human beings, and we couldn't really agree about whether and how special we are. What do you think?
14: I think culture is the right one-word answer. In the history of philosophy and related sorts of inquiry, people have come up with all sorts of extravagant, metaphysically loaded accounts of what makes humans different. And with respect to those features, the gap keeps narrowing. And with respect to basic behaviours, also the gap between humans and non-humans keeps narrowing. But culture as a way of living in cultured forms of life, I think that really does make humans special. It's not just things like language. The kind of tolerance that we see between diverse collections of humans. I've been here for a while now, and I've seen almost no violence in this bookstore. And for
17: the
14: many,
17: night is young.
14: For many non-human species, especially our near relatives, that would be a notable event. So culture and certain social patterns of living.
17: Does culture importantly include writing? I mean, how big of a difference does writing itself, Mark, or is that just sort of one aspect of culture among many?
14: Writing, in a way that surprises me still, it's such a latecomer, its origin is so different from what one might have expected. We think of writing now, you know, in a bookstore, we think of written language as this astounding, limitless repository for memories, for thoughts, for skills. Writing seems to have originated mostly in a context surrounding bookkeeping. Who owes who money? Who hasn't paid their taxes? If we think about the big gaps, the big gulfs between ways of living, the culture-no-culture gulf, I think, just seems very big. Within human cultures, though, relevance of writing not quite so big.
18: Well, what about telling stories? I mean, I'm a grandmother, and I'm recognizing that one of the things that grandmothers do most of all is pass on stories, tell things to their children. And as I was saying to Josh before, I think that relationship between that long period of childhood and also this long postmenopausal grandmotherhood, elderhood that we have, is really one of the keys to what goes on in culture. And maybe some of the other animals like the orcas are like that, but do you think?
14: It makes sense to me. It's not something I've thought that much about, the distinctive role of narrative within human social life, but especially in a bookstore and especially when you in your opening discussion talked about the lengthy periods of childhood and enculturation that humans undergo. It makes total sense that narrative is an integral part of how we handle social life.
17: 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With Peter Godfrey-Smith from the University of Sydney.
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0: Could animals pass down their ancient musical cultures just like human beings do? I'm Josh Landy, and this is Philosophy Talk, the program that questions everything.
1: Except your intelligence. I'm Allison Gopnik, sitting in for Ray Briggs, and we're asking what's so special about humans with Peter Godfrey Smith, author of Living on Earth.
0: Got a question or comment about life on planet Earth? Join the discussion by raising your hand, and Heather over here will put you on the list and bring the mic to you when it's your turn.
1: So, Peter, all animals respond to the environment, but we've been talking about the way that culture lets us change it. But your book is full of beautiful examples of how other animals change their environment and have shaped the Earth. What's your favorite example?
2: Well, my favorite example is not an animal example. It's a different kind of organism. We're breathing oxygen right now. Mm. An oxygen-rich atmosphere is not a natural atmosphere for a planet like this. And sometime over 2 billion years ago, some particular microorganisms, cyanobacteria, invented a kind of photosynthesis, a new kind compared to other sorts that had existed, in which oxygen is produced as a byproduct. Now, there are many things that make this significant, but the thing that's begun to really sort of sit in my mind as a big thing is the fact that without that kind of invention, life could exist on a planet, but it will be a kind of fringe dweller, most likely, in special environments, special places, a kind of marginal inhabitant. Once you have oxygen-producing photosynthesis, which has different kinds of raw materials, plentiful raw materials, water, carbon dioxide, life can be everywhere. It can become ubiquitous on a planet. With more life, you get more evolution, you get more different kinds of organisms evolving, animal life becomes possible. So although animals as transformers is a big theme of the book, we owe it all to these microorganisms doing their thing in a new way before any animals existed.
0: This is something I love about your book. It often feels like a kind of love letter to planet Earth, that you see glories, hidden wonders that don't meet the naked eye, like what cyanobacteria are doing for all of us or have done in the historical past. The fact that we're, as you put it, connected to the oldest history just by virtue of the fact that our cells are the residue of cells, or the residue of cells going back as far as the mind can roam, the fact that beauty exists in the world. Is that how it feels to you when you're writing this book? Did you experience a sense of wonder in the face of facts about our planet?
2: I can't think of it like that. When I was writing it, it felt like just a series of attempts to zoom out, think about bigger and bigger collections, think about a bigger stage, more and more characters, more and more of the history, trying to get back far enough to see the whole. And given that life has been around on Earth for most of the Earth's existence, you know, life is not a latecomer on this planet. It's been around for a majority of the history of the Earth and a good chunk of the history of the universe. Given that, you can think of it as a love letter to the Earth, as well as this, you know, awkward, ungainly attempt to see everything at once.
1: So, what do you think about how life emerged in the first place? I mean, again, the point that you just made about the fact that life has been around for a very good chunk of the life of the universe, which we tend to think of as being quite a remarkably long time. How did it happen? Why did it happen? Did it happen? Do you think it happened anywhere else except here?
2: Let me emphasize also that the realization that led to part of the book. I was in a seminar on the East Coast, and it was a dinosaur scientist giving a standard account of how the human species is this late-arriving, half-dressed arrival, the last little tiny scrap of the universe's time. And I thought to myself, well, that's true of our species, but it's not true of life as a whole. And if you think of us as just one part of life as a whole, then you get these surprising results that life has been around for most of the Earth's history, for about a quarter of all of known time.
1: Yeah, it's amazing.
2: The fact that it's been around for most of Earth's history makes it natural to suspect that it probably could arise fairly readily on other planets. Life was present on Earth fairly soon after the planet became even a candidate for being inhabited. Then the next question, in part, is that question that I raised by talking about the cyanobacteria. Can life on other planets go from being a kind of fringe dweller to being a major player in the way that it is here.
0: So, I mean, there's a number of places where you talk about the way things might have gone, right? I mean, you could easily have had a planet Earth with no life. Thank you, cyanobacteria, and other, of course, many other factors for having life. There's also, you know, possibility there could not have been human life. And of course, there's a more general possibility there could not have been consciousness, right? And you talk quite a bit about the origin of consciousness. That needn't have happened, right? You could easily have had a sort of an algae planet or basically something like that. So where does consciousness come from and how does it fit into the overall picture?
2: I've come to think it is an aspect of the animal way of being, to put it briefly. So if you had an algae planet, then right, no consciousness. If you had a planet in which everything was bacteria, also. But if animals are, as in fact they are, these quite large multicellular beings that are invested in action, that are consequently invested in sensing, that achieve a point of view, and that have these very physically unusual machines inside them, nervous systems, I've come to think that with all those ingredients, consciousness is, it's not an add-on or a surprising extra element. It's something integral to the animal way of being.
1: Is there something sort of depressing about the fact that if you were just a happy plant, you know, waving around in the bottom of the ocean, you wouldn't know it? Whereas when you become an animal that has prey and predators and is trying to get make a living, that's when consciousness really kicks in.
2: There goes my love letter.
1: Well, that's those 35-year-olds, you know. That's the life of the 35-year-old. Perhaps the fact that they're spending all their time trying to get resources and deal with prey and predators is compensated for by consciousness.
2: Yeah.
1: The upside is that they're conscious.
0: And that's, of course, another thing that some philosophers have pointed to as a potential differentiating feature, this metacognition, right? The ability to think about our own thought process, although I'd be prepared to lay money that some other species are doing that too. But there's a, I feel like there's a, you know, before we get too gloomy, there's a beautiful argument that you mount in your book for consoling it. So yes, once we have this awful thing called consciousness, we can get riddled with existential angst and self-doubt and self-loathing. And, you know, this is, I'm a literature professor. This is not only what we read about, this is what we do. I'd love it, Peter, if you could tell us a little bit about your argument for not fearing death. I found this incredibly moving, this idea that if you actually situate yourself correctly, if that's the right word, with regard, if you really understand the way the world is and the part that you play in it, that's going to make all of our future easier to swallow.
2: To call it an argument, I think, is too much in a way. I'm not trying to make the case that we shouldn't. The suggestion is that there's a way of seeing our place within the whole that makes the coming onto the scene and leaving the scene seem not disturbing, seem like a natural feature of things. The book begins with most of a poem by Walt Whitman in which he imagines the mother of all looking onto a Civil War battlefield. And talking about the recycling of molecules, of chemicals, of parts, the fact that the destruction will give rise to new beings, new forms, the fact that you can see the materials that made you up as something you owe to earlier forms of life and something you will pass on to later ones. The idea of renewal and recycling as the basis for a positive perspective, that is one of the ideas I think of as central in the book. I don't think it's an argument because it's also possible to see things differently. If a person says, I don't care about renewal, recycling, all I care about is the fact that my experiences will end and I don't want them to, I don't have an argument against that person. What I can do, along with Whitman and some of the scientific side, is just offer a different way of looking at the situation.
1: Yeah, this is the old joke about, I don't want to live forever through my work or my children. I want to live forever by not dying.
0: You're listening to Philosophy Talk, and we're alive and kicking at Kepler's books, asking what's so special about humans. Our guest is Peter Godfrey-Smith from the University of Sydney. And we have a question from our live audience. If you can tell us your first name, where you're from, and what's your question or comment?
3: Hi, my name's Russell. I am a local. I live here in Menlo Park. I wanted to pick your brain about neuroscience and philosophy of mind. What do you think the prospects are for dramatic improvements in neuroscientific understanding of our brains? I feel like we have a lot of data coming from a lot of different types of investigation, but it still seems like it's a very sort of scattered thing as opposed to something that we understand a lot in a very straightforward way, like our livers and kidneys and such. Are you optimistic that we'll reach a point where, like, we really understand what the striatum and the cerebellum and all the complicated bits in our brain, how they work together to produce all of this, and will that have... what sorts of major philosophical implications would, like, a almost complete understanding of on a scientific level of the brain have?
2: The thing that I'm optimistic about, in a way that makes me a little different from some of my colleagues and peers, is the following. I think that although at present it is still hard to imagine having a description of the processes in a brain, not just a human brain necessarily, but one with quite different parts, the brain of an octopus, the brain of a bee. Although it's still hard now to imagine having a description of those processes and thinking to ourselves, oh, right, it'll feel like that, like such and such, to be the organism that has this brain. Here's what it feels like to have these processes going on. I think that will be solved. I think a kind of wholesale pessimism on that question is not justified. I don't know how long it will take. I would think decades rather than centuries. Part of what it might take, I think, is a rethinking of which kinds of processes physically in our brains are relevant to creating felt experience. I think it's not just the cell-to-cell connections. I think there are large-scale dynamic patterns that sometimes get neglected in these discussions that are probably part of the story, but I am optimistic about solving that problem.
0: We have another question from our live audience. Tell us your name, please, where you're from, and what your question is.
4: Hi, Peter. My name is Levine. I'm from Cupertino. My question is, ants have slaves, ants communicate, and ants have hierarchy. So they have certain... if we want to understand, there's certain consciousness among them, maybe. I don't know. So, like, is there a correlation between consciousness and evolution, right? And if that is the case, are higher species more conscious? Is there a measure how we can measure consciousness? Is it possible?
2: I think that consciousness is brought about through evolution. So in a world in which there was no biological evolution, you wouldn't get any consciousness. The case of insects that you mentioned is very interesting right now. When I wrote the first book in the series that this book is the third book in, insects were regarded as kind of very dubious case for any kind of discussion of felt experience. I mean, you mentioned ants, but bees are in some ways better understood. And even in that case, it was thought, well, they're probably just little robots. One of the things that's happened in the years since the first book was published and the present time is that the evidence for something like felt experience, subjective experience, consciousness in insects has become far stronger. I wouldn't suggest for a minute it's decisive, but it's become a serious idea rather than a kind of, you know, your position is crazy because it implies that bees are conscious. It's become a relatively mainstream part of the landscape. This includes a recent paper suggesting that there's real evidence for something like pain in bees. Now, when I say pain, a natural question to ask is, right, is the right word to use the word pain, the human concept of pain? I think that as work on non-human animals, especially animals far from us, like the insects, like the octopuses, as that work continues, I expect the language we use to describe these phenomena to start to transform. You know, as we get scraps of an explanation, our sense of what we're explaining will shift. This will probably include notions of gradation and degree, as you suggested, but it will probably include linguistic and conceptual shifts that we can't even yet really imagine. Now, despite awareness of those shifts, I feel confident saying, look, I think it feels like something to be an octopus, and it very likely feels like something to be a bee. On the questions of detail, I expect our framework to be different a few decades from now.
5: We've got another question from our wonderful live audience at Kepler's. Welcome to Philosophy Talk.

0: in the other animals that we live beside, such as, I don't know, selfishness or greed or things like that?
1: We've certainly got things wrong. We've got some things wrong. There's no question about that. We've also gotten some things right. And though I don't want to be sort of too upbeat and optimistic on this point, I find myself thinking that one of the important features of human life is the fact that everything can be discussed, language can be turned upon any topic, any two ideas can be brought together, pretty much anything can be questioned, as this show exemplifies. And for that reason, the idea that we're intrinsically a selfish species, intrinsically a violent, coercive, destructive species, that never strikes a plausible note with me, because I think it's up to us, with our rational, linguistic, discursive faculties, to work out what kind of species we want to be from here on. Other species, I agree, sometimes can look less destructive. There's a pretty dark side to lots of non-human life as well, though, so I wouldn't want to make the general comparison. I would prefer to respond by expressing the potentiality that we have in human culture and our capacity to reflect and debate.
2: 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Today we're questioning what's special about human beings with Peter Godfrey-Smith from the University of Sydney, author of Living on Earth.
3: There are other kinds of questions to ask when we think about humans and animals, including ethical questions. Should we ban factory farming? Should we stop eating meat altogether? Should some parts of the planet be human-free?
2: We're coming to you from Kepler's Books in Menlo Park. We'll take more questions from our live audience when Philosophy Talk continues.

0: Are the animals at the zoo more human than we think? I'm Josh Landy, and this is Philosophy Talk, the program that questions everything.
1: Except your intelligence. I'm Alison Gopnik, sitting in for Ray Briggs, and our guest today is Peter Godfrey-Smith from the University of Sydney, and we're at Kepler's Books asking what's so special about humans.
0: So, Peter, with the powers vested in us by Kepler's Literary Foundation, we're going to make you czar for the day. We're going to make you czar of human-animal relations. So what's the first thing that you would do as czar to improve the situation for non-human animals?
2: The first thing I would do is end factory farming, industrialized farming that involves confinement of animals for all or nearly all of their lives with no ability to express their natural behaviors. I think there are lots of things that we might think about changing, but in terms of just the size of the problem and the clarity of the moral side of it, I think factory farming, especially of pigs and chickens, they would be my first port of call. I think that's where I would direct my efforts.
1: What about eating meat? That's something that you talk about in the book, and that's a question that

0: lots of people think about every day.
1: I think of this in terms of two rounds of discussion. If we imagine we're all trying to work out how to handle this side of human-animal relations, round one is a discussion of whether we are giving lots and lots of animals on Earth lives that are not worth living. Mm-hmm. And I think the answer is yes, in the factory farming context. And also as part of round one, I imagine us asking, should we stop doing this? And I think the answer is also yes. Then there's round two, where we imagine that the worst abuses are over. And the question is, okay, do we proceed on with humane farming? If so, is it only humane farming that doesn't routinely involve the killing of animals? Do we turn our back completely on animal husbandry and the keeping of animals for food? Do we turn our back in cases where the animals are sentient but not otherwise? In that second round of discussion, I think there are a lot of defensible paths. There are lots of reasonable patterns of valuation. You might think that humane farming is basically of animals like cattle. It's a good deal for everybody. Mm-hmm. The cattle get a better time probably than most wild non-humans get. You might think that's a reason to think that humane farming should continue. If someone says in response to that, no, the stage of killing is just a unique harm, we should just not be doing any of that and move to an entirely plant-based diet, I don't think either position is unreasonable in that round two setting. Mm-hmm. I think agreement is likely and possible and something we should work towards in the first round. I think agreement is unlikely, and I think disagreement is not so problematic in the second round.
2: Yeah, you make a really interesting and paradoxical point in your book about if we didn't eat cows, there would be fewer cows, right? So to want an animal not to die is to want that animal not to live. That's a fascinating argument I'd never thought about before.
1: There are probably too many cows on Earth right now. But, right, to move to a wholly plant-based diet is to end a particular way of being a non-human animal, which is being a farm animal. And I think some of the lives of farm animals are, to use the expression I used a moment ago, quite a good deal, quite a good deal. So to move away entirely from the consumption of meat, except in the case of lab-grown meat, which I think is an important possibility, is to really end a certain kind of way of life for animals, which is not obvious to me is a bad way.
2: We have another question from our live audience. Welcome to Philosophy Talk.
3: Yeah, hi. My name is Manik. I'm from Fremont. So I want to go back to the discussion on consciousness, because I think it's quite interesting. So if you look at various levels of consciousness from ants to humans, so if you extrapolate that, now you know we are entering the domain of artificial intelligence. So my question is, do you think that AI can develop consciousness?
1: I think that if AI was to become conscious, it would be AI in a different kind of machine, a different kind of hardware from the computers that we have around now. When I answered the earlier question on consciousness, I said, you know, I think we're learning from neuroscience, it's not just the network properties in a brain that matter to the presence of experience. It's sort of larger, more diffuse dynamic patterns as well. Now, those sorts of things, people never try to produce in a physically real way, as opposed to a simulation in a computer. If you think that those things are important, then you should think a conscious artifact will be a more brain-like artifact. Maybe not literally alive, but it will have more in common with what's in our heads than anything you'll find on a desktop now. You know, one way to express the point is to say, you know, we're in Silicon Valley. This is an invitation to all the hardware engineers listening to get to work. And then I think to myself, is it really the right message? I mean, suppose there's a kind of barrier between the felt side of the mind and the more information processing cognitive side of the mind, such that brains are very good at doing both and computers are good at doing the latter, but don't have the right hardware for the former. Maybe that's not a bad way for things to be. Maybe we should, if there's a sort of a gap of that kind that's present, maybe we should not be so trying so quickly to bridge that gap.
0: A bigger question that we haven't kind of gotten back to about our special role as humans is about, is there something about the way that we've reconstructed or changed the earth, changed the environment, that you think is really sort of qualitatively different from all these other ways that that life has been an essential part of the earth? Is there something about our, you know, our effect on climate change is an obvious example. That's presumably not as big as the cyanobacteria effect on climate, but it sure seems important to us.
1: Well, lots of organisms have had big effects on climate. So when, as well as the familiar rapid carbon cycle that involves photosynthesis and respiration, the one that couples plants and animals, there's what's known as the slower or inorganic carbon cycle, although inorganic is the wrong word because life is involved, which involves carbon going from the atmosphere into the oceans, into rocks forming under the oceans, being brought out through volcanoes back into the atmosphere. Now, that cycle's been profoundly affected by various kinds of life, especially land plants, which alter the patterns of weathering, sending the mixes of chemicals into the ocean that become those rocks forming at the bottom of the sea. Plants, fungi, all sorts of microorganisms have had significant effects on climate cycles. What we have done is just speed things up very much in the last few centuries. So I guess for me that falls into this category of similar kind of effect but a difference in magnitude. In this case, not so much as more of it, but a faster, a more rapid effect.
2: And Peter, I mean, that takes us back to Chiara's question about the unique damage that human beings have done to not just our environment, but everybody's environment. We don't have much time left, but are there one or two things you could say about the way forward? What can and should we be doing at this point to try to address the damage that's been done?
1: Well, one discussion in the book on this question I think of as potentially one of the more controversial parts of the book. And that's a place where I argue for a partial reweighting of priorities in relation to climate change as one problem and habitat destruction as a separate problem. Climate change dominates progressive politics and environmental discussion so much now that I worry that it is taking attention away from what I see as an equally important, equally urgent problem, which is habitat destruction, the loss of species. The two problems are tied together, undeniably, but being tied together is not being the same problem. In the case of loss of species, once they're gone, they're gone. In the case of loss of species, local action can be meaningful. You can do things locally that make a difference in a way that does not apply in the case of climate change. So for various reasons discussed in that latter part of the book, I argue for a kind of shift of emphasis where, in comparison to the present situation, more focused attention is put on habitat preservation, trying to prevent species going extinct, prevention of the pollution of the oceans by, you know, all sorts of contaminants and various linked problems, and having probably just a little bit less anxiety about climate change, especially in relation to the salience of this other collection of problems.
2: Well, Peter, I don't know whether human beings are special, but you are a special human being. Thank you so much for joining us today.
1: Thanks, Josh. Yay. Thanks, Alison.
2: Our guest has been Peter Godfrey-Smith, professor of philosophy at the University of Sydney and author of Living on Earth, Forests, Corals, Consciousness, and the Making of the World.
0: We'll put links to everything we've mentioned today on our website, philosophytalk.org, where you can also become a subscriber and live it up in our library of more than 600 episodes.
2: Now, so fast he's a species unto himself, it's Ian Scholes, the 60-second philosopher.
4: Ian Scholes, I often think about evolution when I'm not trying to save democracy or the movie industry or stray bits of string. Humans seem to think evolution is a done deal. It stopped around the time it kicked Neanderthals to the curb. Any further changes are just mopping up the gene pool and, of course, paperwork. But we also think evolution means progress, new, improved, like dog breeding or adding hexachlorophane to toothpaste. But evolution doesn't mean better, it just means change. We think we're so darn smart, but we are our own worst enemy, as well we know, having just voted. Intelligence does not guarantee the so-called survival of the fittest. Trilobites and cockroaches have been with us for ages, and they're dumb as rocks, who also subsist, albeit lifelessly. As evidence of our evolutionary superiority, we often go to see dinosaur bones on display. That was enough for a while, but now we prefer audio animatronic skeletons in the museum. Staged dinosaur fights between Allosaur and Triceratops. We even brought back dinosaurs to movies, where they are the equivalent of zombies in a zombie movie, except they're stuck in an island. And then they get loose. Everybody knows how to kill a movie zombie, but you never kill a movie dinosaur. You put it back in the leash, ship it back to Monster Island to hibernate with Godzilla till the next go-round. What we watch tells us who we are. Looking back on history, you can see it is riven clear through with horrors, aimless animosities, and our old friend, narcissism, which has really come into its own as a cardinal sin, especially malignant narcissism, which doesn't make sense if you think about it. The mythical Narcissus fell in love with his own reflection. Is that malignant? Rude, I guess. Of course, Narcissus was not a real person. Narcissism is best known today as a symptom, a paradigm, you might say, much used by mental health professionals and podcasters. But of course, paradigms are always changing, and humans are locked into their own narcissism traps. Anthropomorphism rules the day. God is a very strong man with a white beard. Jesus was born as a man to teach us as men, and women now too, grudgingly. All the old Greek and Roman gods looked like men and women, except they were meaner. Fairies, elves, trolls, all sort of human. Fanciful knockoffs of various humanoid types. We invent beings that look like us. Angels, gray aliens. We're happy with the way we are, by and large, until we contemplate mortality. But then that's why we got God in the first place. But we also operate on ourselves, make ourselves prettier, improve our eyesight, fix a leg, our hearing, splice genes. But we don't see that as evolution, but as home improvement, like putting a deck on the house or buying a gun. Now, we used to think that thoughts and deeply held beliefs made us special, allowing us to form nations, but the truth is, we are driven by shiny things and loud noises. We think we're stuck, evolution-wise, but we make everything around us a parody of humans so that we become one, spiritually, with our phones and gadgets. We have Siri and such that we address by name like it's a family pet or a butler in a British mystery. I have 4 remotes for my television and another 4 of the DVD-VCR combo pack. My human tentacles. Our choice of entertainment these days leans toward bland yet grotesque true crime and movies based on comic books we stopped reading in 7th grade. Yet we're excited and alarmed that AI might write our movies for us in the future. Don't they already? But if AI takes over the boring tasks of writing brochures and instruction manuals, birthday cards, and movies, it may be a blessing. Less boring work for writers. But if there's nothing to write, why do it? Why get an education? Wikipedia will tell us what we need to know, or AI can write the papers and read them, leaving us with more free time to watch sporting events. We will become one with AI, though it will mean more people won't pay attention, which will lead to misinformation, which is what we really want. As a matter of fact, with the advent of social media, I happen to think that we have devolved into, well, trolls. Yes, I happen to think that we humans are overgrown homunculi with stunted souls and baskets full of half-baked grievances which we throw at the walls when bored. We'd much rather believe that goblins might give us gold rather than earn it from the sweat of our brow or the brow of another. Isn't that what crypto is all about? Goblin gold? Cursed if you spend it? Disappears in the dawn? Hello? I gotta go.
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0: Our executive producer is James Kass. The senior producer is Devin Strolovich. Laura McGuire is our director of research, and Dan Brandon is the technical director.
5: Special thanks to Merle Kessler, Becky Barron, and Pedro Jimenez.
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5: 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I'm Josh Landy.
0: And I'm Allison Gopnik. 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
7: Ugh, still dating that Neanderthal? This is Sandra Tsing Lo with the lowdown on science. 50,000 years ago, that was normal. Huh? Alexander Platt and team at the University of Pennsylvania investigated. These encounters left clues in DNA. Remember, mothers always pass X chromosomes, while fathers pass X to daughters and Y to sons. X chromosomes are the key to identifying DNA from mothers versus fathers. And human X chromosomes show relatively low levels of Neanderthal DNA. But Neanderthal X chromosomes have relatively higher proportions of human DNA. This pattern suggests that hookups were most common between Neanderthal males and human females. So if you think dating today sucks, at least you're not in a Paleolithic situationship or a throuple.
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1: This week on Listening to America with Clay Jenkinson, a new perspective on Lewis and Clark. I interview Craig Furman, the author of an important new book on the expedition, This Vast Enterprise, A New History of Lewis and Clark. Furman approaches the great story of the expedition by viewing it through the eyes of participants who are usually seen as secondary or even bit players, Sergeant John Ordway, Clark's enslaved valet York, and Sacagawea. In Lewis and Clark, you have to choose either Sacagawea or Sacagawea, and out of respect for the Shoshone, Mr. Furman goes with their preferred pronunciation. Rigorously researched with actual new historical discoveries, this book will be essential reading for all students of the Lewis and Clark Expedition. In his footnotes, Furman begins with a truly remarkable short essay for each chapter on his methods and his historiography. These essays are alone proof that his work needs to be taken very seriously, and he's great fun to interview. All of that and more on this week's Listening to America.

0: Hello, everyone, and welcome to this special edition of Listening to America. I'm Clay Jenkinson in Bismarck, North Dakota today, and I have the honor and joy of talking to Craig Furman, the author of an important new book on Lewis and Clark, This Vast Enterprise, A New History of Lewis and Clark, and previously a book that I just love, Author-in-Chief, The Untold Story of Our Presidents and the Books They Wrote. I think you're in Indiana, in Bloomington, Indiana, are you not?
1: That's exactly right. How are you?
0: Really good to see you. Welcome. So we share an interest in one of the most extraordinary stories in American history. And I guess I'd start this way, Craig. You know, we have Ambrose and we have David Lavender and we have David Freeman Hawke. And, you know the panoply of people who have written about Lewis and Clark. And Ambrose's book from the late 1990s is sort of the Bible, the central book that most people read when they want to understand the narrative of the story. What possessed you to enter into that extraordinary arena?
1: I would add DeVoto to your list too. He's my personal favorite in terms of chroniclers of the expedition. You're right. It's an intimidating list. But after I wrote Author in Chief, which was very much a book about ideas, I wanted to try to tell a big adventure story. And the best adventure story in American history is Lewis and Clark. So before I committed, I wanted to spend some time with the journals. And that's one advantage I had, which is that Moulton had finished his 2 decades plus of editing. So we sort of had the best edition of the journals.
0: Gary Moulton, 13 volumes, University of Nebraska Press, the definitive authoritative edition of the journals, also available and searchable online.
1: Exactly. And I relied on the online edition. I found it the easiest one to use and the easiest one to cross-reference. And let's not forget the Atlas, too. I think his work editing the maps and the botanical specimens matters a lot, too. So I was reading through Moulton, and what I thought is that even though so many people have written wonderfully about the expedition, I still felt like I only knew half the story. And that's not Ambrose's fault. That's not DeVoto's fault. There has been a lot of great scholarship produced in the last couple decades that specifically focuses on Native points of view and sort of recapturing and re-understanding Native people as rational, strategic actors. And so Lewis and Clark is actually the perfect story for this kind of new work because obviously, I mean, Jefferson's words, America is miserably weak among the Lakota, along the Missouri. So Lewis and Clark and Jefferson understood this reality. This is not modern scholarship being projected back in time. This is just a more accurate attempt to understand the two-way dynamic that has always been at the heart of the expedition. So for me, it just was a chance to kind of tell this story, but tell it bringing in lots of perspectives, lots of points of views. And I think it makes it a better story. You know, when Black Buffalo isn't just somebody who shows up for a page and then disappears, but as someone with his own world, his own agenda, his own priorities and desires, that sort of sets up the clash between him and Lewis and Clark in a way that I think is more dynamic and interesting.
0: And so Black Buffalo is a Lakota, one of three principal leaders that Lewis and Clark met around today's Pier, South Dakota in September of 1804. This was a key moment. And I think James Rhonda, actually, the great James Rhonda, who wrote Lewis and Clark Among the Indians back in 1984, sort of started us down this line by saying it's one thing to take the triumphalist story of these brave Americans who were suddenly challenged by natives and they were freaked out by it and so on. And the old view was, why would these natives have any right to stop Lewis and Clark? That was the old history, Craig. Beginning with Rhonda, we learn, if you turn the lens around and just look at it from the Lakota point of view, not only is it a better story and a more interesting story, but it gives you key insights about what actually happened out there.
1: That's exactly right. And one thing Rhonda didn't have, although I would also add his book to the list that we were talking about at the start, one thing Rhonda didn't have was a transcript that was turned up in, I think, 2005 by Harry Anderson, which was of an important meeting between Clark and some Lakota leaders in 1807 after the expedition ended. And so if you have Lakota winter counts, if you have interviews with Lakota people, which I was able to do, if you have that transcript of sort of them reflecting on the expedition and thinking about it, you can see that, you know, Lewis and Clark and the Lakota were opposed against each other. But there was also even more of a rivalry among the Lakota themselves. You mentioned those three leaders. It was especially pitched between Black Buffalo and the Partisan. They had two very different visions for where they wanted the Lakota to go. Black Buffalo wanted more trade. He wanted more cooperation. The Partisan wanted more control and more power and more, frankly, violence. And so they had two different ideas of where their nation should go, where their people should go. And Black Buffalo realized he could use Lewis and Clark to further his vision. So it's not just the Lakota versus Lewis and Clark. It's what's happening within the Lakota. And if you can understand that, it just becomes a richer story. And we can, thanks to that transcript that turned up. That's a new document that I think completely reshapes our understanding, not just of Lewis and Clark in the Lakota, but American-Lakota relationships throughout the whole first two decades of the 20th or the 19th century.
0: Yes, indeed. I'm talking to Craig Furman about his new book, This Vast Enterprise, A New History of Lewis and Clark. So just to make sure our audience stays with us, Lewis and Clark begin the journey, let's call it May 14th, 1804, from St. Louis. They're moving in a flotilla of three vessels up the Missouri towards its source. They're going to cross the whatever the dividing ridge is between Missouri waters and Columbia waters and go down the Snake, the Columbia, to the ocean and come back again. And there are a few choke points in the history of the story. And the first great choke point is in South Dakota with the Lakota. And the Lakota really offended Lewis and Clark. I think Clark more than Lewis in some ways. And they kind of bluster and blunder their way through. But I think one of Rhonda's great insights and yours too is that it wasn't just their bluster, that this interrivalry between the Partisan and Black Buffalo was something they didn't really understand. But turns out that that's as much a part of the story as the nation v. nation encounter that occurred. And the more we go into that with nuance and with sensitivity, the more extraordinary the story becomes. And Black Buffalo, at least in James Rhonda's opinion, is sort of the hero of the story because he's the one that said, finally, look, we're not going to stop you, but come on, show some respect. Give us something that shows that you understand that you cannot just pass through here without being tariffed in some way.
1: I think that's absolutely right. I think that this... A lot of times people will say, and this is a place where I differ from Rhonda a little bit, people will say that the interaction with the Lakota was the worst foreign policy outcome of Lewis and Clark. I actually think if you have that 1807 transcript, and if you look at how the War of 1812 played out in the interior, the Lewis and Clark versus the Lakota was the best foreign policy outcome that they had. They really, if we focus on the Southern Lakota tribes, they were able to achieve a lasting peace that really mattered. But where I do agree with Rhonda is that the biggest slice of credit for that peace goes to Black Buffalo. Lewis and Clark obviously kept their men under control. Lewis more than Clark. You're right. When Clark says that line about we have enough medicine on our boat to kill 20 such nations, I always think that feels like George Rogers Clark. That doesn't feel like something William Clark would say. And note that Clark didn't preserve that in his journals. We know that from, I think, Gass's journal. So we could tell that maybe Clark was a little chagrined that he said that. But it shows how tense that encounter was. It also shows that, you know, both sides found a way to work together and set up this really durable alliance that was important to shaping not just expedition history, but American and Lakota history in the coming decades.
0: At one point, Lewis and Clark have their small cannon trained upon the shore. They have their blunderbusses. Everyone is heavily armed. The Lakota have some muskets and so on, but mostly they have bows and arrows and spears, and there are several hundred of them on the shore. And this could have sparked into a conflagration, which probably would result in the death of a lot of Lewis and Clark's people, maybe all of them.
1: And we can again, put this in Black Buffalo's point of view. We know that his oldest son was a teenager. So I think it's very likely that his oldest son was in that group of people that the cannon was pointed at. So if we look at this in a very personal lens, Black Buffalo is not just worried about his people. He's worried about his family. He's worried about his wife and his newborn son who were a couple miles away in a camp. And one thing I noticed, and again, this comes from paying attention to the maps as much as what's in the journals, but the Lakota moved their camp a couple miles. And they did this, I believe, because of Black Buffalo's guidance. You know, they started out with sort of a plan that aligned more with the Partisan. Let's confront, let's blockade, let's embargo. But then Black Buffalo comes up with the idea to move the people. So the next day, the Corps find all of the Lakota, not just the men, not just the fighters, but the women and the children too. It's a much different approach for the next couple of days until the very end. That was Black Buffalo's idea. That was him nudging his people in a direction. And it's just so human to see that he's cared about his children. He's caring about his people. He's caring about his land. He was just as complicated a person as Lewis or Clark. And in my book, I try to give all of them their moment.
0: Two questions about that. Number one, Clark says when he really gets into high dudgeon, and he says, we have enough medicine on that vessel, that boat, to kill 20 such tribes as yours. Some scholars have thought he might be alluding to the smallpox serum that they were taking with us. I don't think that's true, do you?
1: I don't, because by that point, Lewis had already said that it didn't work anymore.
0: Right,
1: exactly. So that from that, we can infer that they tried to vaccinate at least some of the men and found that it didn't work anymore. So I do not agree with that interpretation.
0: So Lewis is usually something of the mercurial hothead. Clark is often more steady and calms Lewis down a lot. That was the theme of my work on Lewis and Clark, that Clark is the absorber of Lewis's craziness and makes him possible for Lewis to perform. And I also argue whenever Lewis and Clark are separated, things spin out of control for Lewis, but they never spin out of control for Clark. So this is kind of a reversal here, where Lewis is the one saying, hey, look here, we'll get through this. We'll get through this. And Clark is saying, I'm so angry. But Clark was the one on shore that was being physically bullied by the partisan and his folks. So second question, Craig, on the return journey, this is one of the mysteries for me. They're coming down the river fast, 40, 50, 60 miles a day in 1806. Everyone just wants to get home. The story is that Black Buffalo was on the shore sort of beckoning them. Hey, let's talk. You know, come on. And Clark just kind of shouts defiance at them and says, you are the vilest people.
1: Well, first, I would say I don't think it's completely clear that that was Black Buffalo. I think it might have been Buffalo Medicine. This is okay. The journals, despite us having a million words and despite us having Gary Moulton's editing, they're never quite as precise as we would like them to be. Right. So that they've just made it back, you know, almost all the way through the journey. But they're finding that all their careful work on the way out has completely unraveled. They tried to, I call it an agricultural alliance. They tried to create this unified front of agricultural nations against the Lakota. And they're finding out that everybody has turned on each other. They're finding out that the Shoshone were attacked, even though they had asked the Hidatsa to stop attacking the Shoshone. So all their careful foreign policy work is unraveling. So in this moment, I think you can kind of see an echo of the anger on the way up. That if we look at just that moment in 1804 or just this moment in 1806, Clark is not his best self. But if we are a little more careful, if we look at the letters that Clark wrote to send back to Jefferson and the letters that Lewis wrote to send back, and if we look at that 1807 transcript, we can see that the captains had an idea for an economic embargo that would help push the Lakota in the Black Buffalo direction. And that's exactly what happened. In that 1807 meeting, the partisan comes down and talks to Clark in St. Louis, and the partisan says, you know, well, Black Buffalo didn't even have the courage to come. But everybody knew that was just bluster, that Black Buffalo's power was that he didn't need to come. He could make the partisan go in his stead. Clark forgave him. Clark offered goods. And that was the start of that alliance. So to me, you can see that Lewis and Clark had a longer vision for the Lakota and it worked. But at the same time, because of Lakota power, there were moments of tension where, you know, the captains didn't live up to Jefferson's values.
0: Well, that's a great way to take our first break. I'm talking with Craig Furman, the author of an extraordinary new book, This Vast Enterprise, A New History of Lewis and Clark. A New History of Lewis and Clark. We'll be back in just a moment.

0: Welcome back to our discussion of This Vast Enterprise, A New History of Lewis and Clark by Craig Furman. Craig, you were saying at the end of the first segment here that you found a letter by John Quincy Adams, the son of the great John Adams. Jefferson, of course, was famous for his dinner parties. Lewis comes back in 1867. He then lives with Jefferson for a while again and winds up doing tasks as an aide-de-camp for Jefferson, which I think has some implications for what happened afterwards, but we'll stick with this for the moment. At one of those dinner parties, John Quincy Adams, who's not really a Jefferson fan, but a pretty good guy and a great diarist, sees Lewis and says, he's aged, he's depleted, I hardly recognized him. You know, Lewis is only 34 years old at this time. I think that might be the key discovery in your work. There's a lot of great work in this. You've done an enormous amount of research. You've unearthed some things that have been neglected or really never even attended to. But this letter, in some sense, is the confirmation of the Nicandri thesis. You know, lots of Lewis and Clark people, as you know, buffs and students of Lewis and Clark, don't really want to accept the depleted Lewis idea. They don't like the idea that a national hero like this could maybe be having a slow motion nervous breakdown out there in the West, and that he was never the same. And my view is he couldn't re-enter into American civilization afterwards. But a lot of people, as you know, reject that in a kind of visceral way. But now we can't reject it, because here's one of the sharpest eyes in Washington, D.C. saying, man, this man has had a tough journey. Not sure why, but he's diminished and aged, and there's a kind of wornness in him. So that must have thrilled you when you came upon that.
1: It was a remarkable moment, especially because I knew Nicandri scholarship and your own writing about this. So to see an eyewitness testimony, and we couldn't ask for a better eyewitness, it was a really exciting moment. And it was one of those moments where a lot of things clicked into place. There are also such implications from it. I think it's illuminating about Jefferson, too. If Adams could see this, why couldn't Jefferson? He knew Lewis better than anyone. They were living together. And so I think it must get either at Jefferson's kind of willful blindness to some issues, which shows up in other parts of his life, or maybe just Jefferson's excitement. Maybe he was so thrilled. Maybe he was so excited about the future and about the possibilities the expedition had opened up. For whatever reason, he missed that his friend, that his protege needed help, and he didn't offer to him. It's kind of heartbreaking. That Adams letter really brings us down to the human level. And I, that's where I tried to spend a lot of the book, is just thinking about these people as people.
0: So that's a question that I want you just to play with a little bit. It's not the centerpiece of your book, but the difference between Meriwether Lewis and William Clark. So William Clark comes back. He gets married almost immediately, starts having children, buys property, becomes a prominent businessman in St. Louis, is central to the U.S. government's activities out on the Missouri frontier. Lewis comes back, never marries, lives in rental property, not an effective governor. Gets all involved personally and publicly in financial leisure domain that really goes wrong. What's going on here? I mean, these are two, used to be like the two men on the highway signs. Now we see them as very distinct human beings.
1: Their differences are hard to understand, but I guess I just tried to understand them. It was really important for me in this book, for all of the kind of main people I talk about, to sort of enter their point of view and understand the way they saw things. Let me give you an example that I don't think really has been touched on by previous Lewis and Clark work, which is Lewis's relationship to enslaved people and to slavery. This must have been obvious to the men. Lewis didn't have a York. Clark did have a York. He brought an enslaved person with him as a body servant. Their relationship is fascinating and heartbreaking in its own ways. But Lewis didn't do that. And it wasn't just the expedition. When Lewis joined Jefferson as his secretary, although today we would say it's closer to a chief of staff, one of the things Jefferson offered his secretaries was, you can have an enslaved body servant. Lewis turned him down. He decided to have a free person as kind of a part-time attendant instead. So if you look at Lewis's papers, and if you look at Lewis's life again and again, he decided, I don't really want to engage with the institution of slavery. Now that doesn't mean Lewis was an abolitionist or anything like that, but it is a difference between Lewis and Clark. And I think, despite the fact that they were a great team, and despite the fact that they just had remarkable affection for each other, they were very different people. And I tried in this book to kind of tease them apart and always think, you know, how would their different reactions to moments show up?
0: Again, I'm talking with Craig Furman about his great new book, This Vast Enterprise, A New History of Lewis and Clark. So let me ask you this question about Clark in college. So this is a discovery that you have made. In no previous book has anyone said Clark went to college, that he had a college notebook. And I believe, because you're the first, that there will be skeptics who will say, well, wait a minute, this has not yet been confirmed. We need Moulton to step in and decide whether, or Jay Buckley, or, you know, somebody who has a long stature within the Lewis and Clark world. If what you're saying is true, every subsequent study of Lewis and Clark will have to come to terms with this knowledge. And I don't necessarily go as far as you did to say that he's a better educated man, but I do think that this changes the equation pretty seriously. So you are certain that this is the case?
1: I am. And just as an aside, better educated, I mean, just in terms of technical education,
0: more time, you know, right.
1: Like lines on the CV. But Lewis obviously was a self-educated man, which is something I have a lot of respect and affinity for.
2: Of course.
1: But yes, the Missouri Historical Society has confirmed it's Clark's handwriting. When I found this, I shared it with Jim Holmberg, who's read more of Clark's own hand than anybody other than Moulton. When I went through the notebook, I pulled out phrases and put them into Google Books to find out what books Clark was using.
2: Wow.
1: I shared those with historians who have studied colleges in this period. This just shows their scholarship and their erudition. Right away from the astronomy text, they could say, oh, he probably went to William and Mary, because this was the astronomy textbooks they used there. So then I followed up and I went to William and Mary and a couple other colleges in Virginia in this time period and said, do we have any enrollment records from Clark? Those don't survive, but the archivists all told me, honestly, they probably wouldn't have. It's very rare for enrollment records from that time period to last. And Jim Holmberg mentioned something else to me when I was kind of talking this through with him. He said, you know, there's a mention of where Clark later in life talks about going back to Virginia to run into old friends and old schoolmates. And a lot of people thought, well, maybe that was when he was a very young boy doing some kind of schooling in Virginia. But honestly, in light of what you found, it could have been college, people that he knew from college and going back to see him. So yeah, I stand by this claim. If the notebook is online. So if anybody wants to doubt me, I've got a long end note about a page long defending and laying all this out. But don't take my word for it. Go online, look at the notebook and see for yourself.
0: Speaking of which, I read this book before it went to press. And I studied it very carefully. I have hundreds of marginal notations. I'd love to have a public debate with you about some of these things sometime. But sure. What struck me is that in your notes, so you have footnotes the way everyone else has footnotes. This is Gary Moulton, Volume 3. This is James Rhonda. This is Jim Holmberg. But at the beginning, for each of your chapters, you have a kind of a scholarly analysis of how you did it and what perspective you brought to it. Let me just say, I think those are absolutely first rate and brilliant, that in some sense they could be a separate book, a pamphlet, and it would be extraordinarily important to Lewis and Clark studies. So how did you decide to do that?
1: Sure. Well, first of all, thank you for saying that. It was really important for me to write a page turner. I wanted, you know, this is a great adventure story, and I wanted a book that moved. I wanted a book that was fun. I wanted people to feel like they were in the canoe. So that was the first decision I made as a writer. At the same time, though, I found a lot of new stuff, and I also had some new interpretations. And Lewis and Clark is a subject where a lot of smart people have thought about it for a lot of time. So I didn't just want to offer my version without justifications. So I sort of created this kind of church and state divide, where if you're just looking to read a good adventure story, the first 400 pages, I think, will satisfy you. I hope so. But if you're looking to understand why I made these interpretations or something like that, that's where those essays will help. And honestly, where the specific idea came from was from We Proceeded On, the journal that you edited. That journal was so important to me in my work. I tried to keep things moving, so I knew I couldn't go too in-depth into, let's say, how Lewis and Clark made ropes. But I knew that I wanted my sentence about their rope making to be accurate. So, well, WPO has at least one and maybe a couple articles about rope making in the expedition. So I read every essay in WPO across the decades, at least once. And I was just inspired by the passion and the rigor of the Lewis and Clark Trail Association and their community. And so that was honestly the inspiration. I sort of thought of those essays in the endnotes as kind of little WPO essays in miniature, where I tried to pick the specific, you know, arguments I made or the ideas where I was trying to push against the status quo and lay out my reasoning. I realized that a lot of people won't want that. A lot of people just want the adventure story, and that's all they need. But if they do want to go more in depth, I wanted to show my work and to sort of show that, you know, I'm not somebody who's just swooping in here and trying to summarize other people's things with a modern perspective. I did the work, and I want to share that work because this is a conversation, and I know that future people are going to have slightly different perspectives, and the expedition is rich enough that it can feed that process.
0: So per that, let me now raise a question which I've been pondering and really eager for your response to, Craig. Your work is inevitably often speculative. You talk about what York might have been thinking, how he might have responded to something. He left no written records. Such records as we have come through the filter of his master, who is not always a reliable reporter on questions like this. So I've marked in the margin a number of times, S for speculation. And I wonder how you think about that. Because, for example, you said that in trying to understand York, you looked at other slave narratives from that period. But that doesn't inevitably mean that that was York's response. I mean, York, you say York was thinking on the river about such and such. Well, maybe he was singing a lullaby. Maybe he was, who knows, right? So you had to make some decisions as a scholar. The rigor of those endnotes is so huge that one might have expected you to be really very skeptical about any sort of speculation, but you're not. So defend that and talk about your strategy there.
1: Sure. I have wondered sometimes if I will just annoy everyone in that I've got the rigor in the endnotes, but then the speculation in the main text. And it's a difficult balancing act. But I will just tell you, to be completely honest, that I loved the human beings on this expedition, and I wanted to try to capture the texture of their humanity. One thing I will say is that, you know, I'm not perfect, but I would hope that most of those places you put S in a margin, I had my version of S in the main text, which is a qualifier, a may have, a probably, a, you know, perhaps. I tried to be careful when I speculated to indicate that with word choices that I was speculating. But the other thing I would say is that, you know, if I put a perhaps in the book, it's because I think this is what happened. I just can't prove exactly that this is what happened. So it's I don't speculate in the book, except for maybe a handful of times where just, you know, a wild theory that for sensationalism or anything like that. When I use those kinds of hedge words, it's because I think this happened, but I can't know for sure. And I tried to be as rigorous as I possibly could here. So let's focus on York. When I looked at slave narratives, I only looked at slave narratives from people in Kentucky, because there are hundreds of slave narratives, but slavery was so different in Virginia versus Kentucky, and to say nothing of, you know, South Carolina or something like that, or Mississippi. So I tried to really focus in on people who had analogous experiences to York. And so a good example is an enslaved person who moved from Virginia as a young boy to Kentucky, the exact arc that York went on. He talked about seeing mountains for the first time and how the mountains and the tall cliffs overwhelmed him as they crossed through the Alleghenies. I put that in York's chapter, but I said, you know, he may have felt this. We don't know this for sure. But I mean, just in terms of human nature, I remember when I was a kid, the first time I saw mountains, those really moved me. We have an example of somebody with York's very similar biography being moved by that. I think it's very plausible that York felt those things too. And also, it was just important to me rhetorically that I wanted York to feel as human as the captains were, because he was. I mean, he was a human being. He was on this expedition. We have so many moments where Lewis or Clark are amazed by nature, are amazed by exploration. Clark cresting that hill looking for elk and forgetting to hunt for the elk because he's just ravished by the prairie unfurling in front of him. Those moments are great. I have those moments in my book too. But York had those moments. Sacagawea had those moments. They were human beings on this expedition too. And so I wanted to offer those moments, not in a fictionalized way, but in a way where I did the work to understand what the world looked like to them and to people like them, and then clearly indicated in the text, this may have happened, this probably happened. The other thing I would say is that Clark gives us York's point of view a lot. Clark says in a letter to his brother, you know, York talks about his immense services. I don't agree with him. I don't think he did as much as he says he did. That tells you a lot about Clark. But it also tells you about York. It tells you that York was proud of what he did on the expedition. It tells you that York believed that he had earned his freedom. And if we just take a very rational and economic look at terms of what the you know, what the U.S. government paid Clark for York's services under the laws of this time period, it's about the same amount of money as the Field brothers made, you know. So, and it's also about the same amount of money that it would take to buy a slave of York's skill and age. So you can add all these kind of rational details together. You can add York's testimony preserved through Clark's letter. You can see that York did do the things that he thought he did. So you're right to put S in the margins. You're right that there are places where I tried to speculate, but I did try to speculate responsibly. I tried to indicate that in the text. And, you know, I hope those 40,000 words of endnotes buy me a little credibility in that I was not somebody who was, you know, writing a novel as nonfiction. I was somebody who was trying to get at the human beings with whatever tools modern scholarship offered.
0: That's a great defense. 40,000 words at the end of these sort of essays, which I find absolutely superb and enchanting. So just staying with York before we go to our second break here in a couple of minutes. There are 40-some people on the initial party from St. Louis to North Dakota. Then there are 33 on the so-called permanent party. What's your sense of how York was treated by others on the journey?
1: Sure. This is a great chance to talk about method again. There's a scholar who just wrote a dissertation at the University of Columbia. He shows up in these essays that about the role of enslaved people in the army in this time period. So credit to this scholar, but he found a really fascinating moment from a couple years before the expedition where a officer showed up at West Point with a body servant, the exact same scenario. And it freaked out the white soldiers.

0: Gass's granddaughter wrote a letter to Emra Dai. Without endorsing Dai's novelization, we can be thankful that she preserved these letters, because Gass's granddaughter wrote a really telling story about Gass, where he was riding in a wagon and the person riding the wagon said, you know, I think that black people are just as good as white people. And Gass got off the wagon and said, I'd rather walk than ride with a white person who believes that.
1: That tells you an enormous amount about Patrick Gass, and it probably does. That about others on the journey too.
0: Right. But also there were probably people on the journey who were like that wagon driver, right? Like there were people on that journey who did not share Gass's views. So we had a range on there. And I think all of this context is important because there are moments in the journal. The most famous one, I think, is when somebody throws sand in York's eyes. And so exactly. Clark says this is in fun. A lot of scholars.
1: I don't buy that story.
0: I do not either.
1: I think Clark is trying to cover this story up, that something happened. So there's a situation, they're on a sandbar, somebody tosses sand, and Clark says he may lose his eyesight over this. This is a serious incident. And when I read it, I think, no, this is not play.
0: I agree. And I absolutely share your interpretation. Most scholars have kind of nodded along with Clark, and I think they're wrong. And the reason I think they're wrong is A, just human nature, but B, all those contexts we mentioned, from the soldiers at West Point to Patrick Gass in the wagon to those churches in Kentucky. So when I speculate, this is how I speculate. I try to be a vacuum cleaner. I try to gather up all the scholarship, all the contextual information we can find. I get as close to that as I can. And also, by the way, I try to get as close to the black perspective too. I read poets like Phyllis Wheatley or Jupiter Hammond, black people who were starting to articulate what the black experience felt like and meant to them. And then from there, yeah, I do. The last step, you have to speculate, but I believe it's a deeply informed speculation and a responsible speculation, in part because I say this is probably how they felt.
1: I love the secondary and tertiary research that backs up such speculations as you make. In other words, you're not just saying, gee, I think it must have been like this. You're trying to figure out how to contextualize this in documents that we have or oral traditions. We need to take our second break. I'm talking with Craig Furman, the author of this new book, This Vast Enterprise, A New History of Lewis and Clark, and also earlier, a book that I just really love, the author-in-chief, The Untold Story of Our Presidents, and the books they wrote. We'll be back in just a moment. Stay tuned, everybody.

0: Welcome back to this interview I'm having with Craig Furman about his new book, This Vast Enterprise, A New History of Lewis and Clark. So talk about, let's do an easy one first, the dog Seaman. So Lewis buys this dog in Pittsburgh for $20. He knows that Alexander Mackenzie had a Newfoundland. He's reading Mackenzie's Voyages from Montreal. That's a Nicandri insight, that Voyages from Montreal is almost a guidebook in some respects for Lewis and Clark, and they consult it with great frequency. But Lewis gets himself a Newfoundland. It does remarkable things. He says it has sagacity, that it's, you know, and the natives love it because of its capacities, etc. And, you know, if you've ever seen a res dog, they're not going to roll over, sit up, and shake hands. I mean, that's just a very different concept of dog between the two cultures. And so the dog disappears from the journals in mid-July 1806 on the return journey. When I talk to children, the first question they ask, Craig, is what happened to the dog? And I say, I don't know. So what happened to the dog?
1: Well, here I've got to once again tip my hat to Jim Holmberg. Not the first time and not the last time I'll do that, talking about this book.
0: He's done some extraordinary work on Lewis and Clark, including editing the 50-some letters that were discovered in an attic in the 1980s and 90s.
1: Right. And so Jim has done some really wonderful work piecing together

0: kind of what plausibly happened to Seaman afterwards. And again, we could technically call this speculation. Jim is very responsible to identify it as speculation. It's not like we have a signed affidavit every day of where Seaman was and how much kibble he ate that afternoon. We don't have that level of detail, but we do have a lot. And so Jim has shown that Seaman's collar showed up with a handwritten note next to it, and he's traced the provenance of it, that it seems very plausible that Seaman survived the expedition, that he was with Lewis when he died, and that the relationship between Seaman and Lewis was one that lasted throughout the expedition and after, and that that eventually Seaman's collar made it to this kind of local museum, and it's the best evidence we have, where we can't be 100% certain, but we can be 98-99% certain that Seaman remained an important part of the expedition. I don't think he went with Lewis when he was up exploring the Marias River when the Blackfoot were involved. There's just no way that would have worked out mechanically, but at so many important moments, Seaman was there and was a delightful part of the expedition.
1: So you say Sacagawea, the standard national spelling and pronunciation is now Sacagawea, and Lewis believed that she was born Shoshone, captured by Hidatsa, taken to what's now North Dakota, the Earth Lodges on the Knife River, acculturated into the Hidatsa world. Her name becomes Sacagawea or Sacagawea, which Lewis thought was a Hidatsa word for a bird woman. The Shoshone reject most of that and say she was born Sacagawea, she remains Sacagawea. As you know, you can get into a shouting match about this in almost any Lewis and Clark conference. Why did you choose the non-standard spelling?
0: Well, I probably need to slow down a little bit here because I think this stuff is really important.
1: It is.
0: I started with the text. I interviewed more than 100 people for this book. Many of them were native people, and I relied on a lot of oral traditions. I learned a lot from that stuff. But I'm still a historian at the end of the day, so I start with what I know best, which is the written documentation. And so I think Lewis's account is very compelling, but I would push it one step further. It's Sacagawea's account. I think one thing previous scholars have missed, this is one of those things where I'm 98% sure, which is why I hedge in the text, because again, the journals, as much as we would like them to be inerrant, they are not. And so there's a chance that somebody wrote an entry 2 days later or something like that. But if we take the journals at their word, Lewis and Clark weren't the first ones to write down Sacagawea's story. Ordway and Whitehouse were a day before. We know Ordway was fluent in plain sign language. We know that most of the people on the expedition knew plain sign language really well. And I think one mistake that historians make is they don't think enough about sign language. I just said that, you know, I started with text. I'm a historian, so I understand why they do this. But sign language was as important during the expedition as the kind of buckskin version of telephone, the translation chain that they used too. I believe that this was not Charbonneau telling the story through translation because he was off with Clark on a scout party. I believe that when they made it to Three Forks, we know that around 9 a.m., according to Whitehouse, they started setting up the camp at Three Forks. Lewis was off thinking geopolitical thoughts, as was his purview. And so Ordway's setting up camp, Whitehouse is setting up camp, Sacagawea is setting up camp, and that's when they hear her story. Of course, the campsite is the campsite where she was captured, where her people had come at Three Forks. It makes all the sense in the world to me that she's at a physical spot. It triggers certain memories in her. She conveys those memories through sign language. Ordway and Whitehouse write them down. And then she keeps talking about this in subsequent days, which is when she finally shows up in the journals of Lewis and Clark. When we talk about Sacagawea as Shoshone, I think it's very important to say that with a pretty high degree of certainty, we can know that she told this story herself. This is not just Lewis's version. This is her version. And I think that matters because of the current political context. Like you said, shouting matches. These shouting matches are now happening in the pages of the New York Times and the New York Review of Books because the Hidatsa have put out a really important book. You've written, I think, very wonderfully about this book. The book matters. I learned a lot from the book, and I am completely open to the book's claims about what happened after the expedition. If you ask me, when did Sacagawea die? I'm just going to tell you, I don't know. I could make a guess, but it would only be a guess. But I do think I'm pretty sure what happened to Sacagawea before the expedition, which is the story that's in the journals. So while the Hidatsa have aired some really important possibilities about after the expedition, I do not agree with their analysis of what happened before the expedition. And I think it's important, based on the textual evidence and based on Sacagawea's own words, to emphasize, especially at this time when other origin stories are starting to gain traction, to emphasize that Sacagawea was almost certainly born Shoshone, that was her identity. And there are also other written documents that support this, like Pompey's baptismal certificate, Lizette's death certificate, and so on. So I did all that work. I sort of made my interpretation. Only after that did I start talking to people and also kind of reading the news and seeing these accounts. And so I talked to Shoshone people, and they gave me a lot of insights into sort of Sacagawea's daily routines, her work setting up the teepee, how she would have, as a mother, taken care of and fed Pompey. And I wanted those human textural details in the story too. So I learned a lot from them. But one thing they said to me is that it really matters to us that her name be said and pronounced in this way. And because this is an argument that I don't think will ever be solved, Virginia Scharf, who's one of the best writers on Sacagawea and her legacy, said, we'll never really know Sacagawea's name. I mean, Lewis did record a Hidatsa version of it, but it could be that she came with Sacagawea, the name from the Shoshone, and the Hidatsa sort of offered their spin on it. We'll never know for sure. So since this is something that we'll never know for sure, and since in the popular culture right now, there is such a push towards the Hidatsa origin story, I mean, the National Parks now has on two different websites, they have the Hidatsa origin story. And I just think it's wrong.
1: I do too. I think it's you know, it's many cultures want to claim her. There's the kind of truth we can try to pin down, Craig, and can't in this case. And then there's the kind of capital T truth, which doesn't have to be pinned down in quite the same way. And I think white people, especially non-natives, have a hard time believing that there can be alternative truths that both have validity.
0: Right. I agree with you. And I think, especially for after the expedition, that the framework you're using is the appropriate one, because we don't know for sure. And the fact that so many nations see themselves in her, I understand that she's a wonderful human being and an inspiring figure. But I do think it's clear that for the first part of her life, we have about as good of an understanding as we could hope to have for a Native woman in 1804. And so for all of those reasons, when the Shoshone said, the J spelling really matters to us, the J pronunciation really matters to us, I decided to do it because I think it's important to sort of put a stake in the ground for what I believe the textual evidence shows. So that's my reasoning.
1: Fair enough. So, you know, one of the things I discovered in my own work is that she doesn't get mentioned much and never by name until the boat incident in May of 1805. So they're moving up the Missouri in far eastern Montana. Her husband loses control of the command module, the white pirogue. It nearly sinks. Lewis says she's plucking things out of the water. She showed great stoic resourcefulness in this situation. And then a few days later, a week later, he names a creek for her in Montana, and he stops to say, okay, I'm now going to tell you a little bit about her. He tells the story, Shoshone birth, Hidatsa capture, etc. But then he says, phonetically, Sa-ka-ga-we-a. So in other words, he doesn't just write it out like Sacagawea or Janie or whatever. He says, Sa-ka-ga-we-a. So he's getting that somewhere, right? He's getting that either from her via the game of telephone, or he's getting it from her husband. But he's not making it up, right? So he's trying to, as a rigorous journalist, to say, here's what we know about this woman now, that she's, now I'm paying attention to her because she did a really important service for the expedition. So he must be getting that from the couple, right?
0: Or from her. I mean,
2: right. One of the two.
0: Right. Yeah. But there's the assumption that I think too often we want to see Sacagawea as Charbonneau's wife. And I don't think that's the right word for it. I think she was a slave. And this is a word that Clark used. If you look at his conversations with Biddle, he talked about that Sacagawea was a slave. And so Charbonneau acquired her in some way. We'll never quite know for sure how that happened either. But the relationship between them, I think, has been sanitized and romanticized, the relationship between Sacagawea and Charbonneau, in a way that I don't think the historical record reflects. We have a lot of mentions of Charbonneau throughout the 19th century, not many of them are positive. And so one thing I really tried to push in the book is that Charbonneau was, even by the standards of the fur trade in this time and place, he was kind of a lousy guy. And I think one reason Sacagawea worked to help the expedition was that she realized the captains could help her get back to the Shoshone and that the captains could also help keep her safe. We know that that happened because Charbonneau struck her at one point at a very tense moment in the expedition and Clark intervened.
1: And Clark says that we're not going to be doing that. You're not going to be cuffing your woman, which is really interesting. So my sense, and I'm sure you agree with this, Craig, is that when you have 30 young men and there's a woman on board, there's going to be sexual tension. And I think Clark almost immediately established himself as, hey, lay off her. I'm going to be her protector. And I think she gravitated towards Clark for two reasons. One is he was so much more approachable than Lewis. But secondly, I think he really did probably say, hey, guys, we're not going to be messing with this situation. Do you think that's right?
0: I think that, I mean, that we're definitely in the realm of speculation now, but I think that that is smart speculation. And that I think, you know, let's remember that the captains both like Sacagawea, but they also needed her. She was their link to horses. They didn't think that the portage and that the mountains were going to be as bad as they were, but they knew that they were out there from native sources. So they had a very vested interest, a very calculating interest in protecting Sacagawea. But I also do think they liked her. I mean, her and Lewis talking about botanical specimens, I feel like you can read between the lines and feel affection in those moments in the journals too. So you're speculating, but I absolutely buy your speculation, and there's a real rationale behind it too.
1: Yeah. So, all right. So I just want to go one step farther with that. Most of the men are sleeping on the ground or in tents or under mosquito netting, but the captains have a teepee, a lodge that they wind up renting and later buying from Charbonneau. And so I think of Lewis in that teepee, Clark, York, sometimes Drouillard, and then the Charbonneau family. It feels like a sitcom to me. I mean, what can go wrong? I mean, you've got Lewis, prissy, uptight, mercurial, self-destructive Lewis. And then you've got this whole menagerie in this thing. It must have been, I mean, how did they do it? I mean, it was probably a large teepee, but that sounds crazy to me, frankly.
0: I mean, how did they do any of this stuff? That's always the mystery, is how did they get in the cold water and tow the canoes against the current? How did they dislodge the barge from sandbars? So much of the physical aspects of the expedition are just hard to understand from our air conditioned realities in 2026, but they did do it.
1: They did do it. Amazing. But when I first understood the teepee issue, to think of that group of people cohabiting for months, you know, if you go on a camping trip with anyone for 2.5 years, there's going to be some tension. And Lewis is not by any means an easy man to be around. You would have thought he would have his own tent off at the edge of the camp, but he did not. All right, so let me change the subject here with you. You like John Ordway, and you make a really important new case for Ordway. You know, so you have Lewis and Clark. They're the two so-called captains. Lewis is truly a captain. Clark is regarded as a captain. Mm-hmm. The third in command is a man named John Ordway of New Hampshire. He had a rough start. The men did not like it when Lewis and Clark, when they went to St. Louis, made him the officer in charge at Camp Wood. There were kind of mutinous things going on and death threats. And so Ordway had a rough beginning, but it turns out he is the third in command. And you've made the case again and again that we should take him more seriously than biographers and scholars have previously done.
0: Absolutely. And this is one of those things where my sort of, you know, vacuum cleaner approach paid off, I think, in that I read a lot of scholarship and a lot of accounts of the military in this time period. And again, captains, colonels, generals, they talk about the first sergeant. They say that, you know, if you don't have a good first sergeant, your unit is dead in the water. Now, that wasn't Ordway's official rank. That wasn't an official rank yet. But for all practical purposes, if you look in von Steuben's description of what that kind of person does, that's what Ordway did for the expedition. And it's just, he's a wonderful writer. First of all, he's the only person to write every day on the expedition, so he offers a really
1: never missed a day.
0: Yeah, and that tells you his personality. That one of my favorite moments in the expedition is they shoot a bald eagle, and to me, John Ordway did the most American thing. He went over and got some feathers so he could keep writing. That kind of work ethic, that kind of discipline, that feels very John Ordway to me. That feels very American to me. And so he really did matter. And when you pay attention to his perspective and his experience, I think you can find new things. We know that at Camp River Dubois, at Camp Wood, that things were very tense, that people were threatening to kill him. And the natural thing in this moment to do would be to explode. We know a few years before, that's what Lewis did when he was challenged and when he challenged someone to a duel. So that's what most people would do. The fact that Ordway chose not to do that he waited for the captains to come back and take another run at establishing morale, I think is a very telling thing. But here's something even more telling. There's a word in Moulton's edition that I think is really important, balloted, because when the captains sorted the men into the squads and got ready for the final preparations, they said that the men were duly balloted. And if you look at that word usage, that means the men got to vote. So there are very famous, I'm going to put scare quotes around these, votes during the expedition, like for Floyd's replacement and where to put the winter quarters. But here's the first one. They let the men choose, what squad do you want to be in? Who do you want to be your sergeant? And what's remarkable is that one of the people who threatened Ordway's life a few weeks later said, I want John Ordway to be my sergeant. That's incredible. That tells you everything you need to know about John Ordway's character. And his character, I argue, was essential to preserving this sometimes really tenuous relationship between the officers and the men on this incredible journey.
1: We're out of time, Craig, but let me ask you this. I mean, so you did something really mighty here. You spent years writing a 400 plus page book, enormous amount of research. It just, you can see it on every page, and particularly in those essays at the end. What's your dream for this book? Is this going to like be next to Ambrose? Is it going to replace Ambrose? What you had, you obviously you've dreamed of great success here.
0: I gave this book everything I had. I knew that Lewis and Clark meant a lot to a lot of people and meant a lot to me. Before I ever dreamed of this book, I went to Fort Clatsop on a family vacation and just kind of stood in awe of this story and this distinctly American story. I also knew that I found a lot of new things. And the most important thing I thought I found was the Native perspectives and a way to incorporate this and to make this a story with a two-way power dynamic and not just a one-way power dynamic. So what I tried to do, because I felt an obligation to this topic, and I felt an obligation to my native sources, and I just felt an obligation to my profession, which is being a historian, I tried to write the best book I could, and I gave it everything I had. I don't know how it's going to go, but I hope people find it to be an engaging story, and I hope they find scholars find it to be intellectually provocative. And other than that, I don't know. I just I don't know how to answer that other than to say I gave it everything I had, and I think this is the best book I'll ever write, and I'm okay with that because I'm deeply proud of this book.
1: How old are you?
0: 41.
1: I don't think it's the best book you'll ever write because you have 40 more years of work in you, and you've obviously done some extraordinary training in the last two books. You know, you've got a set of skills now and an intellectual rigor and a sense of the methodology that can reveal something new that surely will pay off in whatever else you do. But I so wish you well with this. You know, you've really added to our understanding. You've made breakthroughs of information. You have been willing to speculate carefully about a number of things that just absolutely demand speculation, because otherwise we can't piece together this very complicated story. And as you say, we have millions of words, but there are still enormous holes in the Lewis and Clark story. And the scholar that comes to this to write a narrative has no choice but to say, how am I going to handle what happened to the dog? How am I going to handle the difference in how people think about Sacagawea and so on? And I think it's a remarkable achievement. And I wish you well. To all of you who are listening, this vast enterprise, A New History of Lewis and Clark by Craig Furman. We'll see you all next week for another important edition of Listening to America.

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2: Good morning, Central Oregon. It is 9 a.m. on the third day of June, 2026. I'm Louise Kaplan. Thank you for getting to the point. And again, a very warm welcome back to the newest member of the point, Paul Roger. Paul, I'm so glad we didn't scare you off last week. God knows we tried. It's going to be fun working with you.
3: It is fun. I'm really enjoying being here at KPOV. And now something you should know about me. Give me a deep, dark, heavy, stouty stout, and I'm a happy man. I know it's too early for drinking beer, but we are talking beer today, Louise. But before we get to that, we have the Point Puzzle and the Daily Report.
2: And this is the first Monday of the month. So, it is Secret Central Oregon edition of The Point. This month's edition, as Paul mentioned, is beer. Why here? I got to admit, I'm a beer wimp. I'll stick with the lagers and the pilsners, but don't give me that Miller Lite stuff. Any rate, stay with us. It's going to be another interesting and fun conversation.
3: Louise, you know when you get a song stuck in your head?
2: Oh, I do. It's called an earworm.
3: We're going to play one today in a couple of minutes, and I promise it will be with you the rest of the day. So tell us, what interesting morsels have you found for us today?
2: Well, a few interesting morsels, Paul. I know that you are a music guy, so I found a few music items for you this morning. First of all, it was on this date in 1956 that Santa Cruz, California, captured national attention with authorities when authorities announced a total ban on rock and roll at public gatherings. Officials called the music detrimental to both the health and morals of our youth and our community. On this date in 1967, Aretha Franklin's cover of the Otis Redding song Respect reached number one. One of my faves, Bohemian Rhapsody, reached gold status on this date. Later, it went on to earn the very rare diamond status in March of 21. On this date in 1977, Island Records released Exodus, the ninth studio album by Bob Marley and the Wailers, featuring Jammin', Three Little Birds, and One Love. Time magazine named it the best album of the century in 1999. Today is National Itch Day and National Insect Repellent Awareness Day. You reckon those things are connected to each other?
3: I imagine because of marketing they are.
2: I'm thinking. Up next, the Point Puzzle.
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5: Last week, I asked you for a two-word quantitative phrase in five letters. It sounds like a savory fruit, also in five letters, and interestingly, only one letter is in the same place. Well, the answer is olive. Our winner this week is Jasmine Moss, who listens to KBOO in Portland, Oregon.

For the new puzzle, send me an item from the kitchen. Change one letter and you have a common card game. For example, fridge becomes bridge. I've thought of another answer to this question, which is more of a tool than an appliance, and I bet there are more. So send me an item from the kitchen, change one letter, and you have a common card game. When you have an answer, send your name, your answer, and the station on which you hear the puzzle to puzzle@kpov.org. I'll select one winner from among any answers received by this Saturday.

0: This has been Pearl Stark with your Point Puzzle for the week of June 1st. 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
1: So, Paul, was that the song that you said would get stuck in our head?
2: No, but it's coming up.

0: like beer.
1: I like beer. That pretty much says it all. Well, with us this morning are our usual suspects on Secret Santa Oregon, Kelly Cannon Miller and Joshua Savage. First of all, thanks for coming back, you guys. We appreciate it. Josh, you get to go first this time. A little bit about you, books you've written, scavenger hunts you've led, jobs you've held. Who are you?
2: I like to think of myself as a teacher and a writer first, both of those. I've been teaching Spanish for 20-plus years, and I teach writing, 100 Things to Do in Bend. Those are pretty familiar, Secret Bend. I write for The Source pretty frequently. And yeah, the scavenger hunts, speaking of those, I've got two big ones coming up this summer.
1: Ooh, you'll have to tell us more about that. Kelly, our family of listeners knows you well because you've been off and on the air with us for years. Give us a tidbit of something we don't know about you.
3: I've done nothing. I don't know. I know you gave me this question and I was like, what have I done? Okay, I have a movie credit. Before, when I was wandering in college trying to figure out my path in life, I had a brief moment as a sound engineer intern.
4: Okay.
3: And so I have a credit in the Gus Van Sant film, My Own Private Idaho, and it's sound intern.
1: You know, we can always use more board operators here, Kelly.
3: Yeah. No, there's a reason I went on a different path.
2: Well, that's a wild movie, too.
1: All righty.
3: You have not lived until you've done Foley on that movie. When we're off air, I'll tell you about the very first scene that we worked on.
1: Ooh. So, we're talking about beer. First of all, why here? Why is Central Oregon the hot spot for microbreweries? Feel free to jump in, either of you.
2: Well, everybody says, you know, water is life, and we've got some great water here. You think about the snow melt, think about the mountain water, so it comes down.
1: The what melt?
2: The snow melt.
1: Huh, I haven't seen that much this year.
2: Not this year, so maybe we won't have any beer this year.
1: Oh, my
3: dun,
1: God.
3: Dun, dun. Dun, dun.
1: So, Josh, you mentioned to me in an email that the first microbrewery in Central Oregon were actually in Prineville. Tell us about that.
2: Well, apparently, there was one at Tetherow Crossing. So Andrew Jackson Tetherow, not to be confused with the President of the United States. He was really popular, Andrew Jackson, I guess, so everybody named their kids. But he had a river crossing. He had an inn, pretty nice little house. He was basically, he was doing all types of side hustles before they were actually popular. And one of them happened to be a brewery.
3: Yeah, I think he would count as a first brew pub, and then Ochoco would be the first brewery, maybe.
2: Right.
3: That's the difference between the two of them. Yeah, so he established his homestead 1878, 1879, so by 1880, he's doing all of those things, and one of the things is having an inn so the people who are crossing can stay, and he has a brewery.
2: Yeah, I think wherever there's people, there's going to be beer or some type of alcohol.
1: That's probably a pretty safe bet. So fast forward to more recent history, how and when and why did the microbrewery craze move from Prineville to Bend? Tell us the story.
3: Well, it's called urban renewal on one hand, and on the other hand, it's maybe chance that Gary Fish of Deschutes Brewery that we know now, and we, you know, just it's a given that that's here, but in the 80s, downtown Bend was extremely desolate. The malls, A not I, had pulled all of the downtown businesses away, and you had these vacant spaces, which is also hard to imagine in today's economy. But when Gary Fish had his idea for a microbrewery, he was wandering around Oregon and the whole Pacific Northwest thinking about places to buy. And downtown Bend was extremely affordable. And like Joshua said, you had the river. So he kind of had everything he needed here at a price that was, you know, he couldn't ignore the price. And the urban renewal folks were like, we don't have any idea what you're talking about when you say a brew pub. We really think you're maybe crazy, but you're willing to buy a spot downtown and move in. And so bring it whatever that is.
4: So the 1985 Brew Pub Act that Oregon passed took away all those prohibition-era restrictions and allowed you to actually drink the beer you made in the same room. And 88 is when Deschutes Brewery opened, so Gary got on board. Tell us what happened after that.
2: Well, I mean, he had some struggles at the beginning. I think at one point they had to knock some walls down because there was some bad welding or something inside. And so they had to redo everything, which I'm sure was a pain for him. But, I mean, he still started thriving, and other people saw it. And then the next thing you know, you have Cascades Brewery, which opened up in Redmond. And then Ben Brewing came along. And from there, it just...
3: It was cheap downtown for more reasons than one. Building.
4: Beer accounts for $9 billion worth of Oregon's economy. A third of that is here in Central Oregon, and most of that is in Bend. That's where beer has gone here.
1: And EDCO, the Economic Development of Central Oregon website, states that nearly 1,000 people are employed directly or indirectly through the microbreweries headquartered here. And you said how much?
4: $3 billion.
1: $3 billion.
4: Third of all of Oregon's beer economy.
1: That's just amazing.
4: That's a lot of beer.
1: That is a lot of beer. Tell us about the Ale Trail. What the heck is that? And how did it come to be?
2: So Visit Bend, obviously it was a promotional issue to bring people in town, especially during the off season. And they created this fancy little passport. It looks like a real deal passport. Great artwork.
1: I see you have a lot of stamps in that passport.
2: Mine is full at the house. I've been through it a couple of times now. This is for some family coming in town tonight. But there's, I want to say, maybe 30-something breweries inside of it. And for every section you go to, for example, if you go to the downtown section or even Redmond, you get like a little glass. It's kind of like a shot glass that has like the certain region on it. And if you get all of them, you get this nice little wood, kind of like a taster thing, and they bring it to you. But, and it's fun, definitely
1: fun. It brings tourists into town. Earlier this year, 5 Central Oregon breweries united to form the Oregon Beverage Collective. Which breweries are involved, and what exactly is this group and their objective?
2: So from what I read recently, I don't know a lot about this, but I know Silver Moon, I think, tried to start a collective, but basically to pull all their resources together because the economy is getting a little tough right now, and, you know, strength in numbers is a thing. So they're trying to, like I said, pull their resources together to survive.
3: Yeah, our history is filled with boom and bust cycles with, you know, timber is up here and then it drops away. Construction is up here and then it drops away. And beer is changing and what breweries are selling is changing. And we're seeing a generational shift. We're seeing the influence of, you know, cannabis. And it reminds me absolutely a lot of Prohibition, right? Like survive or die. And so the world's changing. How are our local brewers going to adjust to the current economy and the shifts in drinking and remain profitable?
2: Yeah, what's interesting is there's a lot of these breweries that have actually pretty tasty non-alcoholic beers now, which coming from...
1: And a lot of them.
2: Yeah, O'Doul's, like when I was younger, was terrible.
1: Oh, yeah.
3: Yeah. Well, and, you know, people don't often realize that so many of the sodas and fizzy waters that we drink come from breweries surviving Prohibition.
2: Right.
3: You know, so it's time for them to get creative again. And I think that we'll see the Central Oregon breweries do just that.
4: You know, you need hops to make beer. And we grow a lot of hops here in Central Oregon. But a problem could be water. We haven't had a lot of snow. We don't have a lot of water. What's the impact on making beer?
2: Well, from what I know, I mean, Deschutes Brewery is like the number 2 user in Oregon or Central Oregon of water. I think St. Charles is number 1. But they reuse wastewater. Any kind of technology they can think of, they try to implement. And I also know they donate to like different Deschutes River Conservancy, maybe.
3: I think that's a question that is so much larger than just beer and
2: right.
3: just agriculture. You know, water is going to be the central issue for us for the next 50 and 100 years. And all of the things are going to have to be on the table in terms of water conservation and, you know, efficiency. How do we make things more efficient so that we maximize the water table that we have?
1: So, besides this collective, what other new trends or innovations are emerging in the Central Oregon microbrew scene, how are we going to manage this water usage?
3: Who knew hop water was going to be a thing? It doesn't, you know,
1: what
3: it does not
1: water?
3: Sound like that
1: what,
3: attractive.
1: What is that?
3: I know. Do you?
2: I haven't tried it, to be honest. I mean, I like good beer, and even the non-alcoholic beer, I've had one or two, but I still prefer my...
3: I have had a couple hop waters, and I say, go try them.
2: Okay.
3: I was shocked and surprised, because it doesn't sound attractive to me. Like, you know, hops have a very unique flavor palette, but I was pleasantly surprised.
2: I mean, it makes sense. A lot of people like those heavy IPAs, heavy hop IPAs, so that makes sense.
3: I'm not making it up. I know that. I've drank it. Yes, it's. I feel it. Well, it's in that non-alcoholic, let's see what people, you know, are going to react to.
2: There was a, in Sisters, not, I don't know if it still exists, but there was like a hop sauna or a hot.
1: Oh, yeah.
3: We'll just soak in them. We'll find a different way to marinate in hops than by drinking it.
2: Right.
1: Oh, God, they don't use the hop water from the hot tubs in that spa, do you?
2: I hope
1: to
2: not.
1: Sell to drink?
2: But
1: oh,
2: if they
1: God.
2: Need to reuse them.
3: No, I think it's actually gone out of business already.
4: I was going to jump into the artwork.
1: Okay.
4: Because you look at all the beer. I mean, you have to come up with something exciting, something interesting. Tell us about different artwork on cans and labels.
2: I can't really say much. I mean, as far as...
1: I stumped him.
2: But I will buy a beer sometimes just because it does have cool artwork or it's got a cool name. I know...
1: Josh, you're easy.
2: Yeah.
3: Kind of like wine bottles, too. Graphic design is a thing. And, you know, talented graphic artists are out there. And, I think we're savvy enough to recognize when something is quality, right? And when we're having conversations about AI and... how people are using it. I think that, you know, graphic design, don't do AI, you know, really make it quality. Real. But yeah, and I think back to Deschutes Brewery and the names of, you know, Black Butte Porter and Mir Pond. There are people all over the world that know locations in Central Oregon by these beers.
2: That's true.
1: That's exactly right. Did you know that some breweries obviously design their own labels and cans, but did you know that others are outsourced to a local Bend artist who specializes in designing beer cans and labels per the book, Drinkin' Up the Pacific Northwest.
4: That's about it for the Wednesday Point. Our Point theme song is Zigaboogaloo by Nicholas Payton. And our guest intro song is I Like Beer, and you're going to hear it again. Thank you, Kelly and Joshua, for your time this morning. And thank you to our listeners. And thanks to Pearl Stark for the Point puzzle.
1: And thanks to all of you that enjoy microbreweries. We'd like to hear from you. Send your comments, questions, and ideas to us at thepoint@kpov.org or shoot me an email at louise@kpov.org. 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And if you're listening to our encore broadcast on Thursday morning at 7, we're followed by Wings and Democracy Now! Have a great day.

0: Hi, this is Matt the Cat, host of Juke in the Back. 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
1: I'm Dr. Anthony Lizowitz, and this is Climate Connections. Power outages can be especially dangerous for people with disabilities. They may need to refrigerate medicine, power medical equipment or mobility devices, or charge a phone so they can call a caregiver or doctor.
2: We say access to power is access to life.
1: Yet Aaron Taylor of the nonprofit Upstream Access says the overwhelming majority of people with disabilities that her group surveyed said they did not have backup power they could use in an emergency.
2: Most people are on a very limited income, and so being able to afford the power devices, knowing which ones to buy.
1: So her Oregon-based nonprofit has stepped in to help. Over the past 2 years, it's given away more than 300 solar-powered devices for free.
2: And that might be lights, it might be a backup battery, might be a small solar panel, might be a phone charger.
1: It's not a one-size-fits-all approach. Her team considers each person's needs and any assistive technology they use before matching them with a device and teaching them how to use it.
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1: So they're prepared when extreme weather hits and the grid goes down. Climate Connections is produced by the Yale Center for Environmental Communication. 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
3: Ugh, still dating that Neanderthal? This is Sandra Tsinglow with the lowdown on science. 50,000 years ago, that was normal. Huh? Alexander Platt and team at the University of Pennsylvania investigated. These encounters left clues in DNA. Remember, mothers always pass X chromosomes, while fathers pass X to daughters and Y to sons. X chromosomes are the key to identifying DNA from mothers versus fathers. And human X chromosomes show relatively low levels of Neanderthal DNA. But Neanderthal X chromosomes have relatively higher proportions of human DNA. This pattern suggests that hookups were most common between Neanderthal males and human females. So if you think dating today sucks, at least you're not in a Paleolithic situationship or a throuple.

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1: The following interview was recorded to mark the 20th anniversary of the radio series Wings. 20 years later, we re-release it for our 40th. The very first Wings program was released May 13, 1986. Way back on our 20th anniversary, Jennifer Moore asked about the history of the series.
2: Wings started when I started to work at Western Public Radio in San Francisco as the operations manager. And I told the guy who was going to hire me, I said, listen, if you're just looking for a secretary, don't hire me, because I had just been fired from a secretarial job because they said I didn't have appropriate clerical demeanor. So anyway, he said, no, I want somebody who'll do projects. I said, really? What kind of projects? He said, anything you want. I said, okay, I'll take the job.

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1: Whatever a clerical demeanor is, it is certainly not what has brought the Women's International News Gathering Service into its 20th year of production. Frieda Wearden, the executive producer of this program, has been reporting on women from a feminist perspective since she began her career as a broadcast journalist in 1973. With a dozen years of broadcast experience behind her, she and the late Catherine Davenport conceived of Wings in San Francisco in 1985. From that time on, Wings has provided a feminist-oriented international broadcast news service following the progress of the global women's movement. Women contributors submit passionate reports from Asia, Africa, Latin America, Australia, Europe, and North America that are then distributed to over 100 stations by CD, satellite service, and now also by digital download. Beyond producing the program, Frieda has remained dedicated to the alternative media movement and to the women's news movement in particular. She's the current president of the International Association of Women in Radio and Television, as well as the vice president for North America with the World Association of Community Radio Broadcasters. Having recently moved from Austin, Texas to Vancouver, British Columbia, she also works as the spoken word coordinator at CJSF-FM, Campus Community Radio at Simon Fraser University. She was the first recipient of the Lifetime Achievement Award of the National Campus Community Radio Association in June in Ottawa. I, like many other women broadcasters, have been inspired by Frieda's tenacity and passion for what she does. As my first contribution to this program, I am excited to share this interview recorded with Frieda in Ottawa, reflecting on the last 20 years of Wings.
2: So then I was in Washington, D.C. He was in San Francisco. So he called me back an hour later and he said, "What kind of projects are you going to do?" He was starting to worry. And I said, "Well, I'm either going to do women's drama or I'm going to do women's news." There was a women's program in New York on WBAI. It was called 51%, the Women's News. And there were two women who were producing that together, and one of them had moved out to the Bay Area about 6 months before I got there. And they were the ones who had gotten me hooked on doing women's news. They'd called me up in Washington and asked me to go cover a story. And I had been doing docudramas before that. And I loved it. And so when I went out there, I looked up Catherine Davenport, and she moved in with me because she was actually homeless at the time. And we started doing a women's news project. This was in 1985 when I got there. And it was right at the end of the decade for women. There had been that huge conference in Nairobi, and NPR had refused to send me to the conference. I'd asked them to do it. And at the last minute, they sent 13 reporters, but I had already quit working for them. Let me just say also that there had been a women's news movement that had started within community radio in the United States that I knew about. And also, I knew that there were women who had been doing women's radio and especially news internationally, because in Nairobi there was a peace tent, and the woman who funded the peace tent had called a women's radio meeting there. And from two different sources, when Catherine and I decided to start Wings, we got the list of the women who had been at the peace tent with their contact information. And so we actually managed to get a small grant too, and we used that to contact these women and to, you know, to produce a pilot for the show. So we wrote to the women, and some of them sent things, and then we produced the pilot, and then some more women sent things. And then there was stuff coming in, so Catherine and I decided we would just keep producing it at least once a month until we either couldn't produce it anymore or we got some more money. And we were on the verge of not being able to produce it anymore, and we did get some more money, so we kept it going. But what was behind it was, and behind the whole women's news movement, was, you know, that there was so little about women in the media, and it was so poor. I remember I was watching a television show, current affairs show, called McNeil Lehrer News Hour. They were a very well-known public television show, and they had a man who was doing the interviewing and another man who was a Sovietologist. The interviewer was asking him questions about different people who had been elected to the Politburo of the Soviet Union. And the interviewer says, "Oh, and there was a woman who was elected." But they said, "Oh, that was the first woman in 25 years. And before the man could even open his mouth to say anything about her, the interviewer said, "Oh, and what about so-and-so?" And just moved right on and didn't say anything about that woman. So I said, "We're going to get something about that woman." I mean, this was a time when Soviets and Americans really weren't allowed to talk to each other. But on International Women's Day, there was a woman who came from the Soviet consulate to speak on International Women's Day. Catherine and I went and recorded the proceedings, and afterwards I got hold of her. I said, listen, we want to get an interview with Alexandra Biryakova. She said, well, here, I'll tell you how to do it. You write to this man,

0: Europe, they had a different kind of machinery. But anyway, we had that. We said, we can't not put this on. We're going to have to do another show. But it was so boring that we got a woman who was studying women's studies and specializing in Soviet Union to say some other things around this interview, because otherwise, you know, it wouldn't have been very interesting to listen to at all. But it was pretty amazing.
1: So it really was international in scope right from the beginning. And can you talk about how the network of contributors and participants in the show grew and just how that took place?
0: It's been kind of haphazard in a way, you know, just who we could get hold of. Well, one was going to meetings and going to international meetings and meeting women. And another one was women who were reporters got to know what we wanted. They would start to cover that. And another thing, you know, a lot more women are doing spoken word now in radio than used to be, too. The sector has really grown, so that's happening as well. But yeah, as I said, we wrote to all those women who were at that radio meeting, and then we'd also do things like we'd hear about a story that we wanted to get covered, and we'd start looking for somebody to cover it. There was a magazine that came out for a long time from Latin America. It was published out of Chile called Mujer Femme Press. And I saw a story in there about women in Haiti who were demonstrating in front of, I forget what they were demonstrating, in front of the radio station, something like that, because that was part of their, they were protesting because women weren't being included in writing the new constitution. So I said, well, let's see if we can get a Haitian woman reporter. And we looked and looked, and finally we got hold of a woman who was a Haitian exile living in Florida who had all the information about that. And she was a radio producer, and she sent us her report about that. It was very, I just heard her on CBC the other day, actually, Elsie et Dar. She was, so she's still doing radio. One time we just called up the Swedish national radio and said we wanted to talk to a woman reporter. The woman who answered said, well, I'm a woman reporter. And we said, well, what's the hot news about women in Sweden? She said, well, there's a new American diet plan. We said, no, no, that's not what we mean. And she said, well, actually, there was a story and nobody has covered it. She said, all the women in the parliament from all the different parties got together across party lines to propose a bill that would decriminalize women as prostitutes and criminalize the men who buy the prostitution. So that was a story that we ran very early in Wings. Well, 12 years after that, we ran the story that they had succeeded in passing that bill. And just recently, last year, on Wings, we had a woman who is a spokesperson for the Swedish government who goes around explaining the Swedish prostitution law and how effective it is and how the rest of the countries should follow suit. So it's a story that we've covered from its very inception, you know, up until today when it's being promoted throughout the world.
1: And what else did you find out when you sort of started scoping around and putting these stories together and inviting these stories? What else were you hearing from other women as you were participating in what you call the women's news movement? Were you finding that there was similar currents everywhere that you went, or was it different?
0: Well, there certainly are issues that affect women everywhere. But there were some issues that, I mean, when it was started in the United States. Now it's being broadcast from Canada. It's interesting. It gives a different perspective, and I'm very interested in that. But, well, the women in the United States were very isolated, and the Decade for Women had enabled them to meet some women from other countries. And that was one of the main reasons that we started an international program at that time, because they said, you know, these ties have been made, and we don't want them to forget what they learned, and we want to use the sympathy that women have developed for each other to try to open up the eyes of people in the United States to the fact that there are other countries, and that they have issues, some of which are caused by things that go on in the United States, you know. So that was a piece of it. But the global women's movement has really grown in scope. You know, it has incorporated a lot of different movements over time. And it's been very interesting to see that development, and also to understand that many of the movements that we see today that appear to be led by men were originated by women much earlier. So, for example, the anti-globalization movement. In 1989,

0: I covered a conference, a women's development conference, at which DAWN, Development Alternatives with Women in a New Era, which was a group of intellectual feminists from countries of the South, they took over that conference. It was a conference that took place in the United States, and they took it over, and they laid their vision out, and it has completely changed AWID, Association for Women in Development. They don't even call it the same name anymore. But they were talking about structural adjustment. And that was the first time that I had heard this, how the World Bank would go in and destroy the economy of these countries by forcing people to be laid off from government jobs, by cutting education, by doing all these things, and how hard this was making life for women. And so women were like kind of canaries in the coal mine, but also there were women intellectuals in the South who were understanding these things and laying them out very early. Another thing that very early came out of the women's movement, well, you know, in 1990, I think it was 91, when they had the Summit on the Environment in Rio. Well, the year before that, I think 1990, there were two women's environment conferences that took place in Miami, Florida, international women's environment conferences. And the World Women's Congress for a Healthy Planet had a tribunal about women and the environment. So this was a moment when the women's movement sort of formally embraced the environment as a feminist issue. And Vandana Shiva was there. She gave the most amazing speech about Terminator seed technology and the attempt to destroy the self-reproducing nature of seeds in order to profit. And, you know, she spoke as a scientist and, you know, with an economic angle as well. It was totally brilliant. I mean, and that was that moment. So we see that the globalization movement, the environmental movement, these kinds of things are coming out of the women's movement. Well, one of the earliest interviews that we had for Wings was an interview with Helen Caldicott talking about how the Physicians for Social Responsibility had forced her out of the organization shortly before they won the Nobel Prize. So you can see that there is a problem of who gets the credit for stuff. Yeah. But yes, by following women's ideas throughout the world, listening to what they have to say, I mean, it's just such an incredible education that I've been able to get and to share with other people. It's amazing.
1: What has changed for the program or changed now that it's coming from the vantage point of being produced in Canada?
0: Well, one of the things I think about for the American audience, and of course, it's not just American, we were in New Zealand. I have to keep thinking they don't like to hear too much about America and New Zealand. If I have too many in a row, they'll threaten to cancel. And, you know, we're in Australia and a number of other countries. But I think that it's very important for the Americans to hear other ideas about what's a normal society. The normal positions in Canadian society are a fair bit different than the United States society, and may they stay that way, you know. But things like a woman who did a piece about cooperative housing. Cooperative housing is much more normal, and all kinds of co-ops are much more normal in Canada than they are in the United States. Or, like, there was a piece that we got from a producer in Victoria about Canadian women's dialogue about abortion. Well, because abortion is not under such threat here, I mean, the dialogue was much more far-reaching. They were able to talk about issues like wanting to debrief after an abortion and to say, you know, the parts that you felt bad about, even though you wouldn't have wanted to not have the abortion, and other missing pieces that are there, where in the U.S. with abortion under such threat, women are afraid to even say anything negative about their experience. They can't really talk about their real experience in public because it's so, everything's being used against them.
1: How broad is the distribution for Wings?
0: It's on a lot of community stations. And we used to try to distribute to public radio, but we gave up on that because in the United States, our tone of voice was wrong for public radio. They didn't want to hear any kind of passion. Marshall McLuhan said, you know, radio is the hot medium and television is medium cool, but NPR in the United States has turned radio into a cool medium. And so, you know, it's like, NPR News and jazz, NPR News and classical music, and even they don't want to use anything from a public address. And once I really understood that we couldn't be what we were and promote to them, I just quit promoting to them entirely. So now I'm only promoting to community radio.
2: On Wings, you're listening to an interview about the origins of this series. 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
0: We send out a little over 50 CDs, but then we have subscribers on two satellite services, and we don't even really know how many we've got because we don't get much feedback. We're on a satellite service in the U.S. and one in Australia. And then we have downloading subscribers. And I'm really wanting to get some kind of situation so that we'll know who downloaded it, because right now we don't really have any way to track that. I think it'd be safe to say around 100 stations worldwide. And we certainly could use a lot more promotion. I like to say the coverage that Wings does of women and women's issues is really just a drop in the bucket of what is needed. But at least if there's a drop in the bucket, you know what water is.
1: Just to give people understanding, how sizable is the operation to put Wings together?
0: Well, we actually have, at the moment, two rooms in my house. One of which is under threat. I'm being told I should really consolidate into one room. Mm-hmm. I mean, it's being produced out of a spare bedroom. But the producers are in many places. And finally, about a year ago, we started a listserv for Wings producers. So the producers started getting dialogue with each other. So, like, there's a woman from Ghana who's on the list, and, you know, these are kind of more active members. There's a woman from India who's on the list, from Bangalore, and then one in California, and one in Halifax, and, you know, I mean, it's a weekly half hour is what it is. So that's really not very much time. 52 half hours a year. And, I mean, there's still room for more reporters. We need to raise a little bit more money, because I'm paying the reporters, I've been paying them ever since it started, because we felt that women should be paid for their work, because mainly just to say that it's valuable, because women are asked to do work for free so much. Yeah, we spend about $8,000 a year in royalties to producers. And that's our primary expense.
1: And in terms of the listserv, and just in terms of what networking has happened as a result of the program, is there much dialogue that's happening between those producers?
0: There could be more. What we need next is a content sharing depot. You know, one where we could dump our raw material and then work on things together. You know, like, I'd like it to develop more into a virtual newsroom. Before I moved to Canada, we were starting to get kind of a good core group going in Texas. And some of those women are still active with Wings, but I really miss that in Vancouver, that I don't have anybody like who's coming in to produce in-house. You know, I've had a few people, but maybe the virtual newsroom in this day and age is really the way to do it. So somebody can say, well, I have some audio about such and such, and someone else can say, well, I have some time to edit. Because the editing is extremely time-consuming. I mean, for me, even after all these years, I spend an average of 20 hours per half hour.
1: You've done a lot of international work through a number of international associations, the Association for Community Radio Broadcasters at the international level, amongst others. And I'm wondering if you can talk a little bit on that in terms of what your experience has been with the women's news movement and the importance of communication rights at an international level to the advancement of women's voices and women's access and coverage of important information for by women.
0: Well, that's a really big order. There's some very interesting organizations. Like, there's one with a very innocuous name called the Women's Learning Partnership that is actually a collaboration of women across the Muslim world to do communication through the internet. And they produced a film which we turned into a documentary. Actually, there's a woman from Pakistan who did the re-edit of the film. I mean, they need to have that right because, I mean, they're kind of like sort of a sub rosa movement, but it's very important for them that they have the right to communicate through all media and across borders, as it says in the Universal Declaration of Human Rights, Article 19. you know, because they are in a struggle for their rights in some of those places. So that's a piece of it. Yes, women are marginalized in the global communication rights movement, and yet, from the margins, have done so much. I mean, they're coming from margin to center all the time. Women have brought forth a tremendous amount within, like, the World Summit on the Information Society process. The whole civil society movement was very largely done by women. Sally Birch came up with the Civil Society Declaration, which was a negotiated document among many different sectors of civil society about what the information society should be for them. So yeah, women and feminist women are very active in these things. And feminist media women have been able to get together through these international events like the UN World Conferences on Women, and at the United Nations, the Commission on the Status of Women meets now every year, and so forth. But at the same time, communications have been marginalized within the United Nations process and within that movement. You know, the Beijing Declaration, which came out of the 1995 United Nations World Conference on Women in China, mentioned women's media rights. It was the first time in 20 years since 1975 that media had really gotten into the document, but at the same time, it was a rather weak plank. And one of the reasons was because China definitely did not support access to, you know, women's independent access to media. I mean, they believe that the state should control the media, and they do control it very tightly. And in fact, in their version of the Beijing Declaration, they didn't even mention the communication rights. Now, the United States, on the other hand, believes that freedom of the press belongs to those who own the press. And when we talked to their delegation, they didn't want to talk about it. And in fact, when President Clinton formed his a White House committee that he made out of women from different sectors of government who were going to be a counsel for him and advise the White House, he did not invite any women from the Federal Communications Commission, for example, to be a part of that group. And when they talked about which planks of the 12 or 13 planks of the Beijing Platform for Action they would move on, they said, well, we don't have time to do all of them, and so they only chose like five. So with that kind of resistance, on the one hand, the state against you, on the other hand, the private sector against you, it's hard to find a space. And even as recently as the Beijing Plus 10 in 2005, Mavic Cabrera Baeza, who is, among other things, she's the vice president for Women of AMARC, the World Association of Community Radio Broadcasters, she was supposed to make a talk about women in media to the Commission on the Status of Women, and somehow they ran out of time, or her name wasn't on the list or something. She wasn't allowed to speak about that issue. So deliberately or accidentally, there's a lot of marginalization. The other thing is that the women's movement, certainly in the United States and also in Canada, they're paranoid about the press. On the one hand, they're paranoid about the mainstream press, I think with good reason, but on the other hand, they've been all along pretty disrespectful of the feminist media. It's as if it doesn't exist, or it's beneath. If it's not the New York Times, they don't have respect for it. And so one of the things that I've been working on for a while, quite a long time actually, is to try to get the feminist movement organizations to accept and appreciate alternative media. And just a year ago, I was on a panel. The Canadian Association of Sexual Assault Centers had a conference in Vancouver, and they had actually was two panels. It was interesting. One of them was a panel of media women talking to frontline workers, and the other one was a panel of frontline workers talking to media women. And I thought it was very well organized, because first, the media women, we sat through this panel that was directed at us, and we heard about what their fears were about the media. And then we did our panel, and we talked to them about what kind of media we were. And among other things, I talked about the issue of bias. I said, and you are allowed to have a bias, but you have to acknowledge that the other side exists. You know, you can't, I mean, this is a CRTC regulation about an issue of public controversy. I said, but you don't have to give them equal time. You don't have to agree with their arguments. But, you know, breaking through that fear and that sense that media is not for you, you know, it's a process, and it's a slow damn process. I mean, I've been doing radio about women since 1973, and I'm still finding, you know, we haven't made the progress that we want to in terms of, I mean, why aren't women flocking to the community radio stations? Half the airtime should be women, and yet we find that in almost any station, no matter how hard you try, it's really, really hard to get past about 33 or 35% of women on the air. Come on, step up. It's here. You can have it. We want you to have it. It's waiting for you. We'll show you everything. Anyway, that's my message.
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1: You can tell there's a certain energy to this movement. The movement spans across the ocean into the United States. And the interesting thing is the problems are the same problems with the same solutions. I think that's why we are all very interested in what's happening in Europe, whereas Europe, conversely, was interested in what was happening in the United States with our mass deportation campaign. So this is exciting.
0: In Portugal, hundreds of far-right activists gathered Saturday for an anti-immigrant summit focused on so-called re-migration. Those who attended included Trump's former Border Patrol commander, Gregory Bovino, who led the deadly immigration crackdowns in Chicago, Los Angeles, and Minneapolis. We'll speak to two reporters about Bovino, but first we get a report from outside the Delaney Hall ICE jail in Newark, New Jersey, where prisoners launched a hunger strike 2 weeks ago.
2: People are scared. People are confused. I just heard a mom tell her daughter, it's okay. We're okay. Look, I told you there's nothing to be scared of because the daughter started shaking. She's just here to see her dad. She thinks Delaney Hall is a hospital because her family is too scared to tell her what it actually is, which is a concentration camp.
0: And as the U.S. continues to threaten Cuba, we'll speak to Princeton historian Ada Ferrer. She won a Pulitzer Prize for her book, Cuba, an American History, her new memoir, Keeper of My Kin, Memoir of an Immigrant Daughter. All that and more coming up. Welcome to Democracy Now!, democracynow.org, The War and Peace Report. I'm Amy Goodman. The House of Representatives has approved legislation seeking to end President Trump's war in Iran. On Wednesday, four Republican Congress members broke ranks and sided with Democrats in a 215-208 vote on the War Powers Resolution directing President Trump to remove U.S. armed forces from hostilities against Iran unless explicitly authorized by Congress. The vote had initially been set for 2 weeks ago, but was delayed after House Speaker Mike Johnson adjourned for an early May recess when it appeared the resolution had the votes to pass. It now heads to the Senate. If approved there, the resolution would require Trump's signature. Neither chamber of Congress appears to have enough votes to override a presidential veto. Meanwhile, Michigan Democratic Congressmember Rashida Tlaib is moving forward with a separate war powers resolution that would end U.S. military involvement in Israel's war on Lebanon. She spoke from the House floor Wednesday.
3: Organization says Human Rights Watch have documented Israel's illegal use of white phosphorus multiple times in Lebanon, which is a war crime. They launched it in residential neighborhoods, y'all, in Lebanese farmland. Is this what our country is supporting? We are supplying these horrific chemical bombs to the Israeli military, and our military is providing operational support as we speak for these scorched earth campaigns that is destroying the very conditions of life in Lebanon.
0: Lebanon's government's agreed to extend the U.S. brokered ceasefire with Israel, even though the Israeli military has consistently violated it. The agreement reached Wednesday requires Hezbollah to cease fire on Israeli troops occupying southern Lebanon, ordering their withdrawal from territory north of the Litani River. Once again, Hezbollah was not a party to the talks, which were hosted by the State Department in Washington. Ahead of Wednesday's announcement, Hezbollah continued to attack Israeli forces occupying southern Lebanon and fired rockets toward northern Israel. Meanwhile, Israeli strikes across Lebanon killed at least 9 people Wednesday, including an attack on an ambulance that killed 2 paramedics. Several more people were wounded after the ceasefire extension was announced when an Israeli drone attacked a vehicle in southern Lebanon. On Capitol Hill, Secretary of State Marco Rubio testified to a House committee on Wednesday that military operations against Iran are over. Rubio later clarified his remark to state he meant only that Operation Arctic Fury had ended.
4: It's a fact. We're no longer conducting sustained strikes inside of Iran to degrade their military because Epic Fury is over.
0: Even as Rubio spoke, President Trump appeared to contradict his testimony, telling reporters in the Oval Office the U.S. had attacked Iran as recently as Tuesday evening.
5: And we hit them pretty hard the night before and actually last night.
0: Trump claimed talks to end the U.S. war in Iran were going very well, actually, and could result in a breakthrough as soon as this weekend. He spoke just hours after Iran attacked diplomatic facilities in Kuwait. along with its international airport, killing one person and injuring over 60 others.
5: You know, I'd say in that part of the world, ceasefires when you're shooting in a more moderate manner.
0: Iranian Foreign Minister Abbas Araghchi said Iran remains in communication with the Trump administration, but stressed there had been no tangible progress with U.S. negotiators. In Gaza, Israeli airstrikes overnight killed 9 Palestinians, including 4 children. On Wednesday, mourners gathered at Al-Aqsa Hospital to bid farewell to 2 Palestinian brothers, Sakhar and Mohamed Khalil Abu Karim, who were killed in an Israeli airstrike at Maghazi refugee camp. This is one of their relatives.
6: There's no ceasefire or anything. The Israeli army is targeting civilians. He was a young man trying to make a living, just like me. I'm a tradesman, just trying to earn a living. We want to live. What shall we do? It's a wartime and everything is shut down.
0: The British government has banned progressive political commentators Hassan Piker and Cenk Uygur from entering the UK. They were scheduled to speak at the South by Southwest London Festival and the Oxford Union Society. The UK's Home Office said it was canceling their travel permits, quote, on the grounds that their presence in the UK may not be conducive to the public good, unquote. Both Piker and Uygur are outspoken in their criticism of Israel. Uygur posted on social media, quote, I've been banned for criticizing Israel. Are we free anymore? He asked. Piker also said, quote, the UK has revoked my visa as well, all at the behest of Israel, Piker said. President Trump said Wednesday night, he'll nominate Todd Blanche as his next attorney general. Blanche has been serving as acting attorney general since Trump fired Pam Bondi in April. He was previously President Trump's personal lawyer. President Trump signed an executive order Wednesday making it easier to fire 8,000 of the highest paid government workers. The order by the Office of Personnel Management strips a mostly senior group of workers of their civil service protections by classifying them as at-will employees who can be fired without a stated cause. The White House previously indicated up to 50,000 positions could be reclassified and hasn't ruled out expanding its order. In Bolivia, rural communities demanding the resignation of President Rodrigo Paz have seized an oil field in the Santa Cruz region, shutting down production. Protesters closed the well valves and erected barriers to slow the advance of the police, with a local leader stating the takeover was nonviolent and decided collectively by indigenous community members. Police later moved in with riot gear, arresting 4 people. The oil field action is the latest escalation in a weeks-long general strike opposing Paz's sweeping neoliberal agenda. The unrest began in early May over fuel shortages, rising living costs, and austerity measures. Since then, it's left at least 5 people dead and caused billions of dollars in economic losses. President Paz is proposing a controversial state of exception bill to Bolivia's Congress to authorize the military to dismantle roadblocks as nationwide protests enter their 5th week. This is Bolivian President Paz.
7: All the efforts that our national police, our armed forces, and the government will make will be humanitarian actions aimed at changing this situation.
0: In Chile, thousands of students, teachers, and activists have taken to the streets of Santiago in a massive march against far-right President José Antonio Kast's education cuts and sweeping austerity measures. Since taking office in March, Kast has pledged to slash roughly $6 billion in public spending over 18 months, imposing a nearly 3% budget cut across all ministries. The Confederation of Students of Chile called on citizens to reject the austerity plan under the slogan, "Public education must be defended," warning free higher education is now under threat in Chile. These are some of the voices from the march.
6: We are returning once again to a savage dictatorship. The kids tried to march and the police didn't let them. The teachers were gassed and beaten.
8: We are fighting to maintain rights, to protect them not only for us students, but also for the elderly and for all the people who need support and whom the state cannot leave alone.
0: Mexico City has been rocked by massive labor protests as the National Coordinating Committee of Education Workers is calling for dignified pensions, fair wages, and job security. The strike comes just days before Mexico is set to host the first match of the World Cup soccer tournament. On Monday, striking teachers marched on Zocalo Square, where they were met with tear gas from riot police as they broke through metal barricades. On Tuesday, they toppled giant mannequins of soccer stars advertising FIFA World Cup matches. According to the union, five protesters were injured in the clashes. This is Jose Montes de Oca, the Secretary of Foreign Affairs of the Mexican Electricians Union.
6: There is a lack of sensitivity on the part of the government to address and resolve the demands of the working class organized as a social movement.
0: And in Albania, protests are growing over the development of a massive resort linked to Jared Kushner, President Trump's son-in-law. Back in 2024, Kushner and Trump's daughter Ivanka Trump were set to invest $1.4 billion into turning an abandoned Soviet weapons base known as Sazan into a luxury island resort. Sazan Island is littered with World War II-era unexploded ordnance, including artillery shells and anti-submarine mines. Activists are now raising concerns that the resort will impact wildlife, particularly the flamingos, seals, and sea turtles that live in an area of coastal wetland. This is a local ecologist.
9: In this stretch of kilometers of land, of wildlife habitat, we plan to build a new city. It's declared 10,000 rooms, and what we hear now, it's even more. So there we won't have any more the protected area. The Delta of Vyosa is completely being destroyed.
0: And those are some of the headlines. This is Democracy Now!, democracynow.org, The War and Peace Report. I'm Amy Goodman.
10: And I'm Nermeen Sheikh. Welcome to our listeners and viewers across the country and around the world. As protests continue outside the Newark, New Jersey immigration jail known as Delaney Hall, New Jersey's attorney general has sued the GEO Group, the private prison company operating the facility. The lawsuit asked the court to grant the state health department full access to the facility. New Jersey Governor Mikey Sherrill said in a statement, quote, if the GEO Group, with a $1 billion government contract, has nothing to hide and the conditions inside Delaney Hall are as safe and as sanitary as this private corporation and the Trump administration claim, then there is no legitimate reason why my health inspectors are being kept from full access throughout the building. The New Jersey governor is still being denied access to visit the ICE jail.
0: This comes as the city of Newark plans to expand its own lawsuit from last year against the for-profit GEO Group, asking a court to close Delaney Hall unless city officials are allowed to inspect the jail. Newark Mayor Ross Baraka also lifted a nightly curfew around Delaney Hall on Tuesday as hundreds of immigrants jailed inside the ICE jail continue a hunger and labor strike. Democracy Now!'s Maria Inez Teresena was outside Delaney Hall Tuesday and filed this report.
11: We are standing outside the police barricade. It's about half a mile away from Delaney Hall, the ICE jail here in Newark. We just spend the afternoon with mutual aid workers, speaking to them, speaking to some of the families of immigrants who are detained inside.
12: They're saying families need an appointment. That has never been the case for those visiting. They're just making it more and more difficult to go and visit those who are on labor and hunger strike, and those who have been on strike have been isolated, retaliated against, have had their tablets taken away from them, have had pepper sprays in their units, and then had the doors closed. We have firsthand accounts of this happening. These families are just here to visit. They're still waiting here. And whenever we ask the cops, they are literally ignoring me.
11: And our families, how do they feel? Have they told you if they are afraid now that they have to be escorted by police in order to even get to the entrance of Delaney Hall, which used to not be the case when this barrier was not in place?
12: People are scared. People are confused. I just heard a mom tell her daughter, it's okay. We're okay. Look, I told you there's nothing to be scared of because the daughter started shaking. She's just here to see her dad. She thinks Delaney Hall is a hospital because her family is too scared to tell her what it actually is, which is a concentration camp.
13: That was Natalie, a mutual aid organizer with the group Eyes on Ice, New Jersey. We spoke to a high school senior who asked us not to use his real name. He was wearing his graduation sash.
14: I'm here to visit my father I just came from my signing day, and I wanted to come see my father.
11: What would you like to tell your father on such a special day and such an incredible accomplishment?
14: That I did it for him. That all I ever thought about, all I had in mind was him. I really wish he was here. I really wish he was here to see me graduate and to be here with me. He's been there maybe 5 months, maybe six. I lost count. I've been focused more on school. I've been trying to get there for him. I've been trying to make my family proud.
13: We also spoke to a young woman who was there with her siblings and cousin. They asked us to conceal their identities.
15: I was trying to meet my father. He recently got put in, and right now we can't find anybody to help us with the lawyer. And no lawyer is trying to help his case. And so it's really hard to find someone to stay here because he does not deserve to go to another country when he belongs in this one.
11: If you were able to see your father, what would you like to tell him?
15: I would like to tell him that I love him, and that one day I know we will be together as a whole family, and, you know, I don't know, you know, you have a bond, you know, a father-daughter bond.
11: Do you have any siblings?
15: Yes, that's right here, actually, my brother and his little baby that he has, a newborn. It's hard to see him because he has a newborn baby. He does not have a father. He only has a mother. His mother can't take care of him just by himself. He needs two parents to support him and love him. Every child needs a parent to be there. And it's so painful because not having a father, knowing that your father's in jail, and you can't even communicate, and growing up with the father is just so hard.
13: About an hour after we spoke to them, they were given permission to pass through the police barrier around Delaney Hall. Others, however, were escorted to Delaney Hall by local police, only to be denied entry to visit their loved ones. This is Kimberly Trinidad.
16: My dad's name is Vicente Trinidad Paliero, and my uncle is Agustin Trinidad Paliero. So they're here since Wednesday the 20th. They happened to be detained in Home Depot in Hatwell, New Jersey. My father has his work authorization, and since the 20th, they haven't released him. A lawyer had to file a habeas corpus for both of them. He's tried to show them his social security card, tried to show them his work authorization card. They said it didn't matter, and they brought him in anyway. My uncle, on the other hand, he doesn't have any legal status. He's been here for over 30 years.
11: Were you able to see them this afternoon?
16: I was not, because they said that you had to be on a list to get in.
17: I'm Rachel Marindette. I am a detention attorney at the American Friends Service Committee, which is a nonprofit here in New Jersey. So I was inside visiting. I saw five of my clients who were inside today. So I have some clients who, have various like medical conditions, and because the food in the dining hall is so inedible, they won't eat anything other than out of the commissary. So when their commissary shut down for 5 days, they're not eating. So I have many of the clients I saw today hadn't had anything to eat other than perhaps like a cracker in the past week or so. And then there's also, you know, temperature dysregulation. They said they often like will crank up the air conditioning so that everyone's freezing, which often really feels like kind of direct retaliation.
13: As mutual aid advocates began to pack up and the sun started setting, a man was released from Delaney Hall and reunited with his friend of 14 years.
18: Feliz, feliz, estar afuera.
19: Es un milagro.
18: Gracias a Dios, gracias a Dios.
19: Señor, ¿cuánto tiempo estuvo dentro?
13: The man identified himself as Damian Castillo. He said he was detained for about 3 weeks.
19: Y vio la huelga y las acciones.
18: Sí, sí, todo.
13: And that he knew of the hunger strike happening inside in a different detention unit.
18: La unidad uno, pero aún así nos encerraban sin motivo.
13: He said the detainees were treated very poorly and were often put on lockdown.
18: Pero Dios quiera y todos salgan libres. Gracias.
20: This is Maria Ines Taracena with Diego Ramos and Sharina Nadura reporting for Democracy Now! Outside of Delaney Hall in Newark, New Jersey.
0: Thank you for that, Maria. To see all of our coverage on the hunger strike and protests at the Delaney Hall ICE jail in Newark, go to democracynow.org. Coming up, hundreds of far-right activists gathered in Portugal Saturday for an anti-immigrant summit focused on so-called re-migration. Among those who attended, Trump's former Border Patrol commander Gregory Bovino. Stay with us.
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0: streets of Minneapolis, Bruce Springsteen performing on Democracy Now's 30th anniversary on Monday night, March 23rd at the Riverside Church. 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This is Democracy Now!, democracynow.org, The War and Peace Report. I'm Amy Goodman with Nermeen Sheikh.
1: In Portugal, hundreds of far-right activists gathered Saturday for the annual Remigration Summit, advocating for the mass deportation of immigrants. Former U.S. Border Patrol Commander Gregory Bovino and white nationalist leader Jared Taylor were VIP guests alongside elected officials from Germany's far-right anti-immigrant AfD party and Spain's Vox. Other attendees included Stefano Forte, president of the New York Young Republican Club. In an interview ahead of the event, Greg Bovino cited Nazi Germany's lead general, Erwin Rommel, as an inspirational figure. At the summit, Bovino said, quote, "If there is inspiration gained from the U.S. Border Patrol model and method, then fantastic."
0: Gregory Bovino led the Trump administration's militarized immigration crackdowns in Chicago, Los Angeles, and Minneapolis. Earlier this year, he appeared in Minneapolis wearing a long olive wool overcoat that some online observers likened to, quote, a Nazi cosplay coat. California Governor Gavin Newsom's social media press account called it Nazi-coded. Bovino was eventually removed from his position in January after immigration agents under his command killed 37-year-old VA nurse Alex Preti in Minneapolis. Preti was shot dead 2 weeks after an ICE agent fatally shot Renee Good in Minneapolis. During an interview outside the so-called Remigration Summit in Portugal, Bovino criticized the Trump administration.
2: The base is not very happy now over what's happening immigration-wise. They voted for mass deportations. Mass deportations are not occurring. There are no mass deportations occurring in the United States right now. So those MAGA voters, those 80 million that came out to vote for him in the polls, are not happy campers right now.
0: We go now to Vienna, Austria, to speak with the reporter Charles Davis, who writes for The Guardian and also runs The Readout, where his new piece is headlined, "Why Did the Press Ignore a Gathering of the World's Leading Fascists?" Charles, thanks so much for being with us. Why don't you talk about what remigration is and the significance of Bovino being there?
3: Yeah, so remigration is basically the policy response to the Great Replacement conspiracy theory. And the Great Replacement conspiracy theory, as I think, unfortunately, a lot of your viewers will already know about, is the idea that there's like a global elite plot, typically by Jews, to replace white Europeans and white North Americans with immigrants via mass migration. So remigration was a term that was popularized a few years ago by an Austrian activist named Martin Sellner. He's also the guy who helped popularize the Great Replacement conspiracy theory. And it basically is it's an argument for mass deportations, not just of illegal criminals, as is the typical rhetoric you would hear from the Trump administration, far right parties here in Europe, but the idea that you need to actually like reverse the 20th century, that the issue is not just the immigrants who came in the last few years seeking asylum or refugee status, but those who were allowed in over the last 100 years, who were not really, as they see it, European or American.
1: And Charles, could you explain why you mentioned earlier, why is this remigration idea attributed to Jews, this global plot?
3: Well, actually, yeah, in my original piece that I wrote last week, I spoke to a professor at the University of Vienna named Daniel Sharp, who explained that this is basically rooted in Nazi ideology. Like the idea, specifically, let's talk about Germany and Austria, the idea that certain people were not German and Austrian, despite the fact that they had lived in this area for hundreds of years, despite the fact that they had citizenship. That was very much the Nazi idea. And in fact, remigration back then, before it became the Holocaust, was the idea that we would expel Jews to places like Madagascar. So when it's popularized now, like, I mean, this is why it caused such a controversy a few years ago when Martin Sellner was meeting with members of Alternative for Deutschland. In 2023, the German outlet Corrective reported that there was a secret meeting in Potsdam between Sellner and leaders of the AfD. And that caused national protests because Germans know their history, right? They know what happens when you start saying certain Germans are more Germans than others.
4: than others. And I think what is so alarming about this summit is that these people, including the AFD lawmakers that attended this, AFD lawmaker Lena Korta, and the AFD press that showed up to give her a platform, they're now doing it out in the open. And I think that is maybe one of the lessons they've learned from Donald Trump. They've been both emboldened and empowered by him. And they've also learned that the way you get away with this kind of stuff and get away with this kind of crazy conspiratorial and policy of ethnic cleansing, which I think you can call remigration. The way you get away with it is not by having secret meetings that the press can then expose. You just do it out in public and you say, there's nothing scandalous here. We're doing this out in public. We're organizing on Facebook. In fact, that's where I first learned about this summit. Paid Facebook ads by the group Reconquista, which is a far right Portuguese group, which is named after the idea of mass expulsions of Muslims historically from the Iberian Peninsula. And so now it's all out in the open. And if we can be grateful to Greg Bovino for anything, it's to drawing some attention to this and also spelling out what they mean by remigration. It is not just deporting so-called illegals. Greg Bovino, when he was criticizing the Trump administration, I'm less interested in his sour grapes and more in the fact that he spelled out that he thinks there are 100 million illegal aliens in the United States. Now, most credible experts would tell you there are 12 million tops. But if you were paying attention during the 2024 campaign, you might have seen Donald Trump and J.D. Vance making that number go a little bit higher every time they spoke. It hit 20 million, it hit 30 million, and now it hit 100 million. And I think that speaks to the fact that they're not just trying to get people out based on pure legal status. You have to view it in the context of trying to eliminate birthright citizenship and rolling back the 20th century. It's getting rid of people that came over the last 100 years who they define as not American or not European enough for the European context.
1: And so if you could say a little bit more about the way in which Trump and his administration generally have been advancing and elevating this idea, and in particular, the fact that the State Department has pledged to create an office for remigration. What is the status of that? Has it been established? And what is its purpose?
4: Well, the Trump administration, there's always a little bit of dance that the far right does. There are those that are like the public figures that say, remigration, don't get too scared about it. We actually just mean deporting criminals. That is what the AFD did after their secret meeting with Martin Selinger was exposed a few years ago. If you go to their website, they say, we just mean getting rid of like the people that have committed violent crimes, et cetera. And same with the Trump administration. I do not know if they actually succeeded in establishing this, but the whole Department of Remigration that they were going to established from under the State Department was ostensibly about voluntary self-deportation. Of course, when you get them to speak honestly at summits like just happened over the weekend, you see that it's not just about getting out a certain amount of illegal aliens, as they call them, or getting people to self-deport. I mean, they would get people to self-deport by creating such a hostile environment, and I think through state force to get them expelled. And in terms of remigration in Europe, the United States State Department has actually endorsed this great replacement conspiracy theory. In the U.S. National Security Strategy document that was released last December, the Trump administration warned that majority non-Europeans were taking over Europe, and that Europeans faced a stark prospect of civilizational erasure, and that should present trends continue, the continent will be unrecognizable in 20 years or less. Now, living here in Vienna, I can tell you that that is not really taking place. There are definitely more immigrants here than there were 20 years ago. But the idea that they're facing civilizational erasure for white Austrians, that is it's conspiratorial. And I think what upsets me so much about the coverage of this and just the far right extremism in general is that if you sound kind of crazy when you talk about it, when you say that the face of Donald Trump's deportation policy and a young Republican leader, Stefano Forte, are going to Europe to meet with self-described fans of Adolf Hitler, people that you can fairly describe as neo-Nazi activists, to talk about a plan for ethnic cleansing, it sounds crazy because, we should acknowledge that there has been some reporting on this. It's not just people like myself, but you have not seen any coverage from CBS News. You've not seen any coverage from the Washington Post. You've not seen any coverage from the New York Times. And I think that is a huge problem because the New York Times especially is an institution that could make this something more than just a one-day story, that could press the Trump administration to answer, when did they realize that Greg Bovino was a Nazi sympathizer? And to press Republicans in New York and elsewhere, do you agree with Stefano Forte and his efforts to forge a kind of neo-fascist transatlantic alliance?
0: So I want to ask you more about Bovino and why people should care since he has been ousted. You have him tweeting from Newark. Many people wondered if he had gone to Delaney, but on his way to Portugal, Senator Mullen, he was talking about the new DHS secretary. And the rest of them have been trying to handle these riots. Well, let's just say it's not going great. For those of you in the comments section, give a vote. Should I just handle this myself? Those agents' lives are at stake due to this inaction. And then you have, let me go to Greg Bovino speaking to Newsmax about the hunger strike at the Delaney Hall ICE jail in Newark.
5: As far as the facilities, those facilities are actually, I think they're too good. Fantastic facilities. Those detainees get everything they need. Mm-hmm. But what they really need is deporting, and we need to expand this facility so we can get even more detainees in there. Carl, hey, I've heard about a hunger strike, which, you know, I think that's fake news anyway. But if they did, well, I'm okay with that, because if they lose weight, we can get even more people on planes for deportation.
0: So that was Bovino talking to Newsmax. And of course, you had Tom Homan, the so-called border czar, denying there's a hunger strike, but then saying he would force feed prisoners there. And then you have Bovino saying, you have the world watching and supporting your efforts to hold the line, he's saying to ICE agents at Delaney. Every one of us wants to be shoulder to shoulder with you. In speaking with the Mean Green team, they send you support and are wishing you the best. He also talked about ICE agents at Delaney, hang in there. This is extremely interesting, given he is both supporting them and criticizing the Trump administration. Your final comment on this, the role he plays.
4: Well, yeah, I think he does speak for the MAGA base. And I think it's interesting that when he criticizes the Trump administration, he is criticizing the czars around him. It's always the bad advisors. He's not criticizing Stephen Miller or Donald Trump. And I think he's right not to, because I think Stephen Miller and Donald Trump share the remigration agenda that he has. And I think it's interesting, since we're talking about him showing up to Newark, or at least faking that he would. You know, for several days, organizers of this summit had been teasing that they would have a special guest star. And in the weeks leading up to it, I kind of wondered who that was. I thought, is it going to be a former Fox News anchor? Is it going to be Nick Fuentes? And then Greg Bovino posted on X a photo of himself with giving what can only be described as a Nazi salute. And I think at that exact moment, I realized it is him. It is him. And I checked the Telegram channel for the summit, and they had just announced him. And I think that is what is alarming, because I think he does speak in an unfiltered way what Stephen Miller and Donald Trump would like to say, but they are prevented to by the Susie Wiles, who know, again, this kind of fascist dance, that you cannot come out and say this. You can hint at it by embracing the term remigration, but when the broader public asks you what that means, you tell them it's not the scary thing that it totally does mean, in which you are signaling to your far-right supporters that you yourself support.
1: Well, I also want to bring into this conversation Amanda Moore. She's a reporter who focuses on far-right extremism and state violence. Her recent piece for The Nation is headlined Notes from an ICE Chaser. She spent months covering Gregory Bovino and the immigration crackdown from Mother Jones and other outlets. Welcome to Democracy Now, Amanda. We've just been talking about Bovino at this re-migration summit in Portugal. Could you talk about what you did? The title of your piece is Notes from an ICE Chaser. You chased Bovino?
6: Basically, yeah. I followed Bovino and the surge of federal agents into Illinois, North Carolina, New Orleans, and Minnesota. And so just kind of tailing his caravan, usually, and his men as they drove around.
1: And what did you hope to do by doing this? What did you hope to accomplish by doing this?
6: Well, I mean, we were recording what was happening, right? So, you know, there was an extreme amount of violence, especially at the Broadview ICE facility outside of Chicago. But, you know, also just having the agents driving around and stopping random people at bus stops or, you know, just walking.

0: And so though these were, you know, considered ICE surges, and a lot of federal agents were moved over to ICE, whether they were with ATF or IRS or any other agency, you know, there is a different culture between Border Patrol and ICE. And so a lot of ICE agents now that were previously hired before the Trump administration or before Trump 2.0 are not very positive about their experiences in these cities because they don't like that everyone is now considered ICE. They don't like, you know, Bovino's cowboy style tactics. They felt like they were put in danger. But, you know, with Border Patrol, it was different. I think, you know, there would be an escalation of violence outside of the detention facilities where people would be protesting, just massive amounts of tear gas. Even when they were in neighborhoods, you know, they would snipe us with rubber bullets from rooftops by the detention centers. And then in Newark, most recently at Delaney, it was clear that they had been told they had to tone down the visual effects, which meant instead of tear gas, people were getting tased. And they were being sprayed with extremely powerful pepper spray.
1: Explain what commuters are in the context of those documenting the effects of the Trump administration's immigration crackdown, Amanda.
0: Sure. So in each city, there would be groups of people, regular citizens, who would also be following ICE and Border Patrol around. And so they referred to themselves as commuters, as in, you know, I am commuting behind a caravan full of, you know, ICE. And they would have signal chats where they would discuss, you know, this is, you know, we're turning on this street here. If you want to follow, you know, along with us, they would honk horns and blow whistles to alert people in the community that immigration officials were around.
1: And finally, as we're seeing Bovino attending this far-right so-called re-migration summit in Portugal, and, you know, the images of him in Chicago wearing that Nazi-like green wool coat that he had specially made, your thoughts?
0: Yeah, I mean, you know, that's a photo that I think Bovino's been quite proud of ever since it was taken. He immediately started using it, as well as clips of him doing, you know, the hand gestures and the salute as he was getting into the car. So, I mean, it's not something that he's ever hidden, that, you know, this is kind of how he feels. And I don't find it very surprising that he was at the summit.
1: And finally, I wanted to go back to Charles Davis and ask you about another member of the administration, if you have researched him, and that is Sebastian Gorka, who, I mean, I think his current role is Deputy Assistant to the President and Senior Director for Counterterrorism on the White House National Security Council. A top post, Gorka advised Trump in his first term, but was pushed out after the Forward newspaper revealed he once had ties to a Hungarian far-right Nazi-allied group and that he supported an anti-Semitic and racist paramilitary in Hungary while he served as a Hungarian politician, just to round out your coverage of the far right in Europe.
2: Well, yeah, I mean, I think Sebastian Gorka, the fact that he has returned in the second Trump administration, just like another figure from the first Trump administration, Darren Beatty, who got fired for speaking at a white nationalist conference, shows how, like, unleashed the second Trump administration is and how it is dead bent on forging these ties with far-right extremists. I actually want to go back to Stefano Forte, because although he's just the member, just the president of the New York Young Republican Club, he's actually a key intermediary between the MAGA right and the far right in Europe. So he invited AFD members to attend his first gala as president of the New York Young Republican Club last December. And he was just invited a few weeks ago to address members of the AFD in the German parliament. So it is at multiple levels, the Trump administration seeking to forge ties with extremists abroad. And it's certainly something that, again, I think there needs to be a drumbeat of coverage from major media to, like, really drive home to the average American that this extremism should be viewed with alarm. That is not just those on the left calling people fascists. It's these people themselves describing themselves as such and still receiving the support from the Trump administration and members of the MAGA movement.
1: Charles Davis of The Redoubt will link to your new article, Why Did the Press Ignore a Gathering of the World's Leading Fascists? And Amanda Moore will link to your new article in The Nation, Notes from an ICE Chief.

0: So we'll link at democracynow.org. Coming up, as the U.S. continues to threaten Cuba, we'll speak to the Pulitzer Prize-winning Princeton historian, Ada Ferrer. Stay with us.
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0: Cuban singer Sylvia Rodriguez performing here in Central Park almost a decade ago. This is Democracy Now! I'm Amy Goodman with Nermeen Sheikh.
1: We turn now to Cuba, 5 months into the Trump administration's energy blockade of the island, coming on top of the longest embargo in U.S. history. Expanded U.S. sanctions have exacerbated Cuba's economic crisis, forcing 10 million Cubans to live with rolling blackouts, inflation, and shortages of basic goods. This is 64-year-old Felicia de la Caridad Alvarez, a resident of Old Havana.
2: We've been without water for 6 months. Water is essential in a home. Without water, you're nothing. Life doesn't flow. That cistern is empty. Every 21 days or a little longer, if I don't push the mayor or the director of Aguas de la Habana, they don't send the water truck. And what they do send is a small one. What we need here is a big one.
0: This year, President Trump repeatedly threatened to take over Cuba. But at a House Foreign Affairs Committee hearing Tuesday, Secretary of State Marco Rubio evaded a question about whether the Trump administration plans to invade the island. The question came from Illinois Democratic Congressmember Jonathan Jackson, the son of Reverend Jesse Jackson. Congressman Jackson recently returned from a visit to Cuba.
3: In closing, I would like to ask you, will you invade Cuba? I yield back.
4: Well, I have 1 second to answer. What do I do? I mean, you guys tell me your rules here. I tried to write down all
3: will
4: the stuff.
3: Will you invade Cuba?
4: Well, that's not the only thing you said.
1: Just last week, Rubio described Cuba as a failed state threatening U.S. national security. He was speaking at a cabinet meeting.
5: Cuba's in a lot of trouble because, unfortunately for them, it's run by a bunch of incompetent communists. It's 90 miles from our shores, and having a failed state 90 miles from our shores is a threat to the national security of the United States.
1: Wednesday, June 3rd, was the 95th birthday of former Cuban president and Fidel's younger brother, Raúl Castro. He was a key figure in the Cuban Revolution and remains a powerful figure in Cuban politics, despite having stepped down in 2018.
0: Last month, on May 20th, Cuban Independence Day, the Trump administration unsealed an indictment against Raúl Castro for murder and other crimes over the 1996 shootdown of two planes flown by Cuban exiles from Miami who were part of the anti-Castro group Brothers to the Rescue, founded by the CIA operative Jose Basulto. 2 days later, President Trump threatened Cuba once again, saying it was likely he would order military strikes.
6: Other presidents have looked at this for 50, 60 years doing something, and it looks like I'll be the one that does it, so would be happy to do.
0: For more, we're joined by the Pulitzer Prize-winning historian at Princeton University, Ada Ferrer, professor of history and the author of Cuba and American History, which won a Pulitzer Prize. Her latest book is a memoir about growing up between Cuba and the United States. It's called Keeper of My Kin, Memoir of an Immigrant Daughter. Professor Ferrer, welcome to Democracy Now! Start off by responding to the latest, the indictment of now the 95-year-old former president, Raúl Castro. Marco Rubio, is it pushing hard for is it overthrow? Is it change of administration? But the fact is, he said that it's a threat to the national security of the United States being just 90 miles offshore.
7: Yeah, well, thanks for having me, Amy. It's good to be here. May has been such a busy month in terms of the U.S. pressure campaign against the Cuban government. There, you mentioned the indictment of Raúl Castro. There have been the hardening of secondary sanctions against Cuba, and that is all having an effect on the ground. Just a couple of days ago, Spanish and Canadian companies involved in tourism and hotels have announced that they're pulling out or partially pulling out. So the situation there is dire. It has been for quite some time, and it's gotten worse and worse over the last 5 months. It's so hard to predict what will happen, in part because Donald Trump is unpredictable. But there's no question that it's the Cuban people who are bearing the brunt of the policies of both governments.
1: And Professor Federer, if you could also respond specifically to Rubio's comments in this regard, Marco Rubio himself, a Cuban American, at the House Foreign Affairs mm-hmm. Committee hearing on Tuesday, evading a question about whether the Trump administration plans to invade Cuba, and then describing Cuba as a failed state threatening U.S. national security.
7: Yeah, I mean, he says Cuba is a threat because it's 90 miles from its shores and it's a failed state. But, you know, the geographic position of Cuba hasn't changed. Last I looked, there I don't have access, obviously, to the kind of internal documents that they do. But given the hardships in Cuba, given the fact that right now the government can't provide water and electricity, it's hard to think about it as a serious threat to a government like the U.S., which is so powerful.
1: And who do you
7: And in terms of invading, I mean, who, sorry.
1: No, please yeah, go ahead, Professor.
7: Well, in terms of invading, I mean, Trump has been threatening that since January, since the Maduro operation. You know, people thought, he said in the beginning that it would happen within days, you know, for Cuba, the Cuban government would fall within days. That obviously didn't happen. He's perfectly capable, I think, of invading, as is Rubio, as is this government. But, you know, it's hard to predict from one day to the next. You see what's happening in Iran, what's happening in this country. And, it's hard to say. But I have no doubt that Trump would do that if he thought it worked. It would work.
1: And Professor Ferrer, if you could, you know, your position, broadly speaking, has been one in which you're absolutely against American imperial ambitions in Cuba, and also those being the cause of much of the suffering in Cuba, in particular with this increase in the level of sanctions that the U.S. has imposed on Cuba. But you have simultaneously also criticized the government in Cuba. If you could talk a little bit about this and why you think it's essential to hold both these positions simultaneously.
7: So I think, I mean, it's clear the embargo's done harm to the Cuban people, and the really intensified sanctions since January have as well. My sense is that the Cuban government is not focused. Its priority is not the well-being of the Cuban people right now. It has made decisions in the short run and in the long run that have not prioritized them. So, for example, it invests even with tourism in decline, has continued until recently to invest heavily in tourism, ignoring sectors of the economy such as agriculture, education, health, all of which are in horrible decline. Even going back, you know, I started traveling to Cuba in 1990, which was shortly before the fall of the Soviet Union and the Eastern Bloc. So I spent a lot of time there in what is called the special period. Fidel Castro called it the special period in time of peace. And part of the way that the Cuban government survived the fall of the Eastern Bloc, which was its patron and provided most of the petroleum and subsidies that kept the Cuban state afloat. Part of the way they handled that was to turn to tourism. So I spent a lot of time there in the early 90s, and you would see the water trucks, you know, that the speaker you featured just a few minutes ago talked about. And you'd see these huge water trucks in front of tourist hotels, while people in Havana had no water. And, it's you can't ignore basic infrastructure for 30 years and divert all investments to tourism and not expect it all eventually to come crumbling down. And so what we're living through, what Cubans are living through now, is the combined effect of a longstanding embargo and a government that has not invested significantly in basic infrastructure and in well-being, in particular over the last 30 years.
1: Well, Professor Ferrer, now we would like to turn to your remarkable memoir, Keeper of My Kin, Memoir of an Immigrant Daughter, in which, of course, you tell your own story, the story of you and your family between Cuba and the U.S., the story of your migration to the U.S. But, of course, what you write about has much wider and broader implications for how we understand migration generally. And I'd just like to read to you from your book, right at the beginning, you have three notes to the reader, the third of which reads, quote, "The consequences of migration are many. One is that people often have to live the intimacy of family across multiple languages, the burden and privilege of translation falling usually to the children." So, first of all, if you could talk about your own position as that, at least in your initial years in the U.S., mm-hmm. and what that means in terms of how migrants, what they experience as they come to the U.S.
7: Yeah, this is, you know, the book is an immigrant memoir. So it's the story that that many immigrants share about living between two places. It is also a story about family separation, which is such an important topic given what's happening in the U.S. right now. So at the heart of the story is my own migration with my mother from Havana in 1963. And when we came to the U.S., well, there were no direct flights because it was after the Cuban Missile Crisis and those had been suspended, but we went to Mexico briefly and then joined my father in New York. My mother, we left behind my brother, my mother's son from a first marriage, who was 9.5 years old. So migration, our life in the U.S. began with that absence at its heart. So leaving behind my brother, my grandparents, and, you know, it's what many immigrants have to do. Sometimes politics can make all that a lot harder. And in the case of Cuba, there was no such thing as going back. Cubans in the U.S. and abroad weren't allowed to go back until for short visits until 1979. And it was hard for military-age men to migrate. So a lot of times, separations that people had hoped would last maybe a few months or a year or two stretched into many years and decades. So, and I hear echoes of it in so many things today. I hear it, you know, listening to some of the people interviewed at Delaney Hall, the boy who graduated and his father couldn't be there. You know, that separation is at the family separation is at the heart of so much. And then also I hear it in a continued Cuban migration. Cuba has seen the largest exodus in its history over the last 5-8 years since 2017, 2018. Exact numbers are hard to come by because Cuba hasn't had a census since 2012. But it's predicted that Cuba has lost about 20% of its population, many of them young people, who basically see no future in that country and decide literally that the future is another country. And each of those people, or many of those people, leave behind loved ones and leave in a moment of great uncertainty and suffer the effects of family separation, of decisions made by governments who don't frankly think about them enough. So the echoes of our family story and our migration, I see in so many places. I have, a niece's daughter right now living here who has been rendered undocumented after the fact by Trump's immigration policies. And I have another cousin who's spent about 6 months in Alligator Alcatraz and is now in Chrome Detention Center in Miami. And these are people, you know, contrary to what some of the administration said, have committed no crime and are just trying to live. Hmm.
0: In fact, Human Rights Watch says that the Trump administration has deported over 4,300 Cubans to Mexico. We're going to have to leave it there, but we're going to do an interview in Spanish and we're going to post it online at democracynow.org. Ada Ferrer is professor of history at Princeton University. Her new book is Keeper of My Kin, Memoir of an Immigrant Daughter. She won a Pulitzer Prize for her book, Cuba, and American history. That does it for our show. I'll be at IFC tonight at 6:30 for the screening of Steal the Story, Please, a story about Democracy Now! In our 30 years and independent media overall, along with the director, Carl Diehl, and Catherine Grody, the actor, will be moderating. Tomorrow night, I look forward to being in Tampa, Florida, celebrating WMNF. We'll be at the Sunray Theater for 6:30 and 7:30 screenings of Steal This Story, Please. Then on to Miami on Saturday, two screenings. And then on Sunday at 1 o'clock, another screening as well at the O Cinema. Next week, we'll be in Sheffield, England, and in Belfast, Ireland, and then on to Vermont. You can check our website, democracynow.org. I'm Amy Goodman with Nermeen Sheikh.
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12: Good morning. It's Thursday, June 4th, and this is The Point. Thanks for tuning into The Point on KPOV. I'm Jillian Hodgen. Oregon Origins presents 3 days of multimedia, multicultural events celebrating the Newberry Volcano at the Tower Theater, June 25th through 26th. Today, I talked to Matthew Packwood from Oregon Origins and Danielle McKay from OSU about the event. Later, I talked to Elaine Fardella about the June 18th City Club of Central Oregon Forum, Beyond Books, the Purpose and Role of Libraries in a Digital Age. It's all coming up on The Point. 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
13: This is the Daily Report for Thursday, June 4th, 2026. A network of more than 900 ocean sensors built at a cost of $386 million that has continuously collected real-time data for more than a year will go dark soon. The National Science Foundation announced last month that it will dismantle most of the system, pulling instruments from waters off Oregon, Washington, Alaska, North Carolina, and Greenland by 2027. A buoy 260 feet below the water's surface off the Oregon coast will be removed June 16th. The system has tracked everything from ocean circulation and marine ecosystems to climate change and extreme weather. The project had been slated to run for another 15 to 20 years. In a related move, the Trump administration is pursuing a bureaucratic rule change that could allow for greater political influence over billions of dollars in federal research grants. Under the new rule, political appointees, not necessarily scientists, would be required to review grants before awards are made. Critics say that effectively gives political officials veto power over projects, even when they have passed scientific peer review. The impact could reverberate across fields of research as varied as public health, vaccine testing, biotechnology, social behavioral science, and climate science. Oregonians who received federal aid to pay for their groceries last year frequently reported working for the nation's largest grocery and retail corporations, according to data from the Oregon Department of Human Services. One in five of the most commonly listed employers was a major grocer and retailer, with Safeway most listed, followed by Walmart and online retail giant Amazon. Deschutes County seems to have found a service provider willing to run their managed homeless campground in East Redmond. County commissioners voted 2-1 on Monday to award a contract to First Light, a nonprofit that specializes in substance use treatment and reentry programs. It's unclear how much of the $500,000 budgeted for the 2 years of operation will be paid to First Light and how much will remain for other operations like security, trash removal, and porta potties. It's also unclear when people will be able to move into the camp. Finally, Rooted Homes will celebrate the completion of Rooted at 19th, a community of 23 permanently affordable homes with a public ribbon-cutting ceremony on Friday, June 12th from 11 a.m. to 1 p.m. The development utilizes the community land trust model designed to ensure homes remain affordable for generations. For KPOV, this has been the Daily Report, written, compiled, and edited by Marianne Hart and voiced by Hubby LaVie.
12: Welcome to The Point on KPOV. I'm Jillian Hodgen. Oregon Origins Project 8, Echoes of Eruption, is a 3-day event at the Tower Theater in Bend, June 25th through 26th, and it is a celebration of Newberry Volcano. The program includes a new work for contemporary dance inspired by the caldera, an evening of Northern Paiute legends and stories, an exhibition exploring geology and transformation, and a special guided tour of the volcano. I talked to Matthew Packwood, Executive Director of Oregon Origins, and OSU geology instructor Danielle McKay about the event. Matthew, I see that this is Oregon Origins 8. Could you tell me a little bit about how it started and what its earliest forms look like?
14: Certainly. Yes, the numbers can be a little confusing, but they are purely an indication of how many shows where we are in the show timeline. Oregon Origins Project has been around for about 5 years now. We were founded in 2022. And the idea behind it was really, I think, a real Oregonian idea, which is to really kind of celebrate this beautiful landscape and the ancient qualities of the place where we live through creative expression. And we really kind of focus on two different ways of doing that because we're an arts and culture organization. The first is we give a platform to Indigenous culture bearers across the state to share their living traditions. And the second is we commission new work, primarily performing arts, but sometimes we commission new visual artwork. And those works can be music, dance, theater. They often are interdisciplinary. We're kind of evolving into a project that does not just arts and culture, but we're starting to do like site visits to the places that we're celebrating, which is kind of exciting. The other thing I should mention too, and this is a special thing for us with the Bend community, is this is our first event in Bend. And it's important to us to really work with community partners. And we have a number of really wonderful community partners in this project, including the Tower Theater, the Klabau Foundation, who have been very generous with their support of us. Scale House Collaborative for the Arts is doing an exhibition related to the event. And the Central Oregon Geoscience Society is also a longtime supporter of ours. So it's important to us to work with the communities themselves as we do our events.
12: The events go from June 25th to 26th here in Bend, and there is so much happening. Where should we start?
14: Well, first and foremost, this event is about Newberry Volcano. This program celebrates the largest volcano in Oregon, in fact, not by height, but by area. And it is kind of the centerpiece of the Cascades for Oregon. And we really are excited about delving into what that means, not only geologically, but also in terms of Indigenous culture, in terms of creativity, in terms of community. And Newberry is, if any of you've been to Newberry, it's a fascinating place. It's full of variety and drama, and it's of course an active volcano. So there's a lot of, you know, very recent activity that one can talk about, and I'm sure Danielle will talk about that. So our program is really a number of things. It's the first event is called Stories of the Northern Paiute, and it's an evening with Northern Paiute spiritual leader Wilson Wiwa, who will talk about all kinds of things, legends related to the area, his people's history and connection to the land, more recent history and their living traditions today. The next night is a new dance work we've commissioned by a group called Pushfold. They're a dance company based in Portland who are really doing exciting and innovative work. And we commissioned them to do an enormous 30-minute work inspired by the caldera, Newberry Volcano, which is a very exciting work. I can't wait for people to experience this. And that is the first half of that night. And the second half will be a presentation by geologist Danielle McKay, illuminating the various aspects of Newberry that are relevant to our world today. And in addition to that, we have a couple of partner events. One is Scale House Collaborative for the Arts has curated an exhibition in response to our events called Visual Echoes, which is actually on exhibition now, and you can check it out anytime during their hours up until our events. And we're also partnering for the first time with Discover Your Northwest, a wonderful local partner who are going to do the guided tours for ticket holders of the Big Obsidian Flow, which I love to say. It's fascinating and well-titled thing. But so we're really trying to get at exploring this volcano of ours through all different arts and culture and science lenses. And we really invite people of all ages to kind of take part in it however they wish. There are really so many ways into learning about a volcano, and we really want to explore that.
12: We visit that area, and we visit what the volcano has created, right? When we visit the Big Obsidian Flow, and we swim in the lakes, and we use the hot springs, would you say those are all thanks to the volcano?
15: Yes, definitely, and well beyond that. If you live in Bend, many parts of Bend, not all of them, many parts of Redmond, not all of them, then you're actually living on lava flows from the volcano. So it's well beyond just the caldera, which is at the top of the volcano where the lakes are, where the Big Obsidian Flow is, where the hot springs are. The volcano itself is much, much larger than that. And then its lava flows extend even farther. So everyone in Central Oregon interacts on some level with Newberry. You can't drive through Bend and not be going through road cuts of lava flows from Newberry Volcano.
12: So when you put together a presentation like this one, how do you pick the features? Because there are so many.
15: Yeah, it will be an abbreviated version of the highlights. And it's not just that. It's not just, there's a whole nother dimension, which is time, right? So it's not just that you're picking the features of Newberry as it exists today, but you also need to discuss, how did Newberry form over 400,000 years? And what might it do in the future? So the brief 20, 30 minutes certainly won't cover all of that. But it will give highlights of Newberry's past and what it looks like today and what it might look like in the future.
12: Matthew, can you talk a little bit about the connections through these distinct art experiences, whether it's the storytelling, the science, the music? I mean, it's just so many different ways that we're going to experience this volcano through this weekend.
14: Well, so fundamentally, Oregon Origins Project is about creative expression, the creative impulse, getting at the feeling and the experience of the ancient through the creative impulse. So, you know, the thing I say often is we're surrounded by ancientness. We actually take it for granted in the West and perhaps everywhere in that, you know, you look at, you know, Bachelor, or you look at Mount Hood and you see a volcano that's thousands of years, if not more, old. And we take it for granted, but in my view, and Oregon Origins Project's kind of ethos is that we have this ancientness, we respond to this ancientness. It's a part of our fabric of our lives, and it's so inspiring and energizing, but we don't think about the fact that it goes back hundreds and millions of years ago. And the fun thing about Central Oregon is that a lot of the geology is on its sleeve, right? It's very young geology, a lot of it, in relatively speaking. So you're kind of seeing it happen as it's happening. And that's even more exciting because you've got like something like crack in the ground or Fort Rock, where you've got something that happened only a few thousand years ago and is like still happening, right? One of the artists we worked with has talked about the past is still present and the present is still happening. So it really does feel, and this is where the indigenous perspective becomes even more relevant because they have this real essential connection to the land. And trying to get at that feeling of mystery and wonder through arts and culture is fundamentally what we're about. And the reason why we are doing so many things is because there really are so many ways of thinking about that. And it's incredibly exciting. Once you start to, you know, dip your toe into the pond of something like this, it becomes just a really overwhelming possibility.
15: And if I could just echo on that, you know, I often, when I give talks, I'll probably include this in the presentation on the evening of the performance. I just like to show a geologic timeline of the history of the Earth, which is massive, right? Yeah. And then just show a little sliver, a tiny little sliver of that timeline that represents humans' presence on the Earth. And that little sliver is the same little sliver as the Cascades in Central Oregon and throughout Oregon and the Pacific Northwest. When we think of volcanoes like Mount Hood and the Three Sisters and Newberry, they are sharing that same timeline. Like human history and the history of these Cascade volcanoes is identical. We are the same age. And there have been generations of people who have watched Mount Bachelor grow. It was not in existence. Humans were here before Mount Bachelor. So seeing that volcano grow over generations, seeing the Cascades change over generations is something that we also are sharing. And I think that many people don't, they may go around perceiving these volcanoes as stuck in time and never changing, but we are watching them change as well.
16: So the program includes visual arts that are available for viewing at Scale House and the dance and music performance at the Tower Theater. What other kind of art forms have been presented before with Oregon Origins?
14: Well, we do run the gamut. We last year did a dare I say, epic project called The Birth of Cascadia, which tried to take on the entire geologic history of the region through music and visual art and indigeneity. And we also have a play coming up. I'll give you all a little sneak preview of a play coming up next year, inspired by the red tree vole, which is a unique creature that is unique to the Pacific Northwest, and it's a children's play. So we are basically, we follow the lead of the artists and the culture bearers that we work with. What they want to express, what inspires them, is what kind of drives our project. And this is why it's so gratifying to work with people like Wilson, Danielle, and the Pushfold Dance Company, is that everyone is going to bring their own individual kind of perspective on a really kind of bottomless, inexhaustible subject, which is this remarkable and ancient place that we live in, how inspiring we find it. I mean, when you think about the amount of outdoor activity that we see in the West and in Oregon, there's a reason for that, right? These places just spark incredible wonder and awe in us. And Oregon Origins Project is about like digging into that experience and maybe hopefully enlarging it a little bit, deepening it a little bit.
16: Are you ever surprised after working on it all year? Once you've been through the entire weekend, are you surprised by what you take away from it? Or do you ever hear back from others from what they've taken with them from the performances? And then has it surprised you?
14: I think that every event that I have done, that we have done work with our partners, has always been the most joyful surprise. And part of that is the two-way experience of live performance, right? There's a reason why we do events in places and not online. We really believe in the power of live performance and community gathering. A lot of what we care about when we're doing this work is bringing together our communities and deepening our understanding of not only are the places we live, but the peoples that are live among us, the living indigenous peoples among us. You know, Central Oregon and Bend have an incredible indigenous community. The Confederated Tribes of Warm Springs are a short drive north of here, and have an really just powerful and rich history of a relationship to the land. We're also adjacent to the Umatilla and the Klamath, and there's so many tribes that call what we call Oregon home, and we want them to be seen. We want them to be visible and be a part of our culture and our community. And the privilege of having people like Wilson, who is really one of the main spiritual leaders of the Paiute, be able to kind of bring us into that world of the ancient and the indigenous relationship to the land is such a privilege. And my hope is that when people attend these events, that they will come away with that feeling of surprise and wonder that you might have in the world as you go through these ancient places, that you will have it through the works that and the programs that we bring to you.
12: Matthew Packwood is Executive Director of Oregon Origins, and Danielle McKay is an instructor in the Earth Sciences Department at OSU. Oregon Origins Project 8, Echoes of Eruption, is June 25th and 26th at the Tower Theater in Bend. 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

0: City Club of Central Oregon is tackling questions about how vital libraries are in the future as artificial intelligence, online information, and digital media continue to reshape how people access knowledge. The upcoming forum is Thursday, June 18th from 11:30 a.m. to 1 p.m. at the Unitarian Universalist Fellowship of Central Oregon, and it's called Beyond Books, The Purpose and Role of Libraries in a Digital Age. I was excited to hear in the forum description, or to read it, that the forum would cover that libraries are becoming more vital than ever. I talked to City Club of Central Oregon board member Elaine Fardella about this.
1: I'm going to describe the title of it.
0: Yeah.
1: It's Beyond Books, The Purpose and Role of Libraries in the Digital Age. And Jillian, I'll absolutely get to your question. I'd like
0: absolutely.
1: To give a little bit of context first, which is, as most of your listeners know, I'm assuming, is that our new Deschutes Public Library opened on May 11th. So that got us going because we always try...
0: I was going to ask you about that.
1: Yeah, we always try to have our forums be linked to something that's really critical that has just happened or is about to happen in the community. So we thought, what is a library today? Who does it serve? What are we getting for our $195 million investment? So people don't really like to ask that, but we were asking that. So that led us to think about doing a forum on libraries, what they are in today and into the future. So we started talking to librarians. We started talking to the community members and just even at dinner parties. What do you want from your library? What do you know about libraries today? And people were kind of, are libraries still around? I mean, there was just really this question, in the digital age, why do we still have books in libraries? So we started doing some research, and here's just a couple of scary facts that got our attention.
0: Yeah.
1: In Oregon, we are 48th in the nation, in number of full-time librarians per school, 48th. We're 48th in the nation in the number of students per librarians. We are 47th in the nation in the number of librarians per full-time teachers. So that resource that we all grew up with, or many of us grew up with, is just fading away in our state of Oregon. We're dead last, almost dead last.
0: Mm-hmm.
1: And how does that translate? As of 2024, Oregon is dead last in fourth grade reading scores. Mississippi is highest.
0: Mm-hmm.
1: So let me link that for just a minute to our librarian per student ratio. In Mississippi, there are 595 students per school librarian. In our wonderful state of Oregon, we have 3,455 students per school librarian. So when you look at that lineup, you think, what's going on here? So we decided to really dig in.
0: Mm-hmm.
1: So we put together some questions to drive the content of our forum, because when we started talking to folks, we realized it could be all over the place. We only have an hour.
0: Yeah.
1: It's on June 18th, by the way, from 11:30 to 1. We only have an hour. And we thought, how are we going to focus this? How are we going to address the questions? So we put together a bunch of questions that would drive the content for the panelists for the program. So I'm just going to read a few.
0: Okay.
1: What is the role and purpose of libraries in the digital age? Who do libraries serve today when the internet is available to almost everyone? How can libraries buy fewer books? Do they buy fewer books? What is the new financial model to obtain access to digital books? All these things we didn't know about. What does the library of 2030 even look like? And we ask librarians, what keeps you up at night and what excites you about the library of the future? We got so much amazing information. All of a sudden, I was like a library advocate, which had not, when I started it, I kind of hesitantly put my hand up saying, okay, I'll lead that forum.
0: Really?
1: But once I got into it, it was like, oh my God. So we came up with three main themes for this program. The first one is information literacy, how libraries, both academic and public, and I learned there's a big difference in the mission of a public library versus academic library, how libraries are warriors in helping us all navigate through myths and disinformation. So I am getting back to your question, I promise. Well, everyone is searching constantly on the internet. So that really, this whole idea of information libraries, I had to look up the difference between misinformation and disinformation. And the difference between the two is intent. Misinformation is communicated by error. Sometimes we give a fact and we thought it was 35, but it's really 32. But it was an error. But disinformation, which is most scary, is deliberately introducing non-factual information. So in the AI age, libraries work closely with schools, K through 12, along with higher ed, to help students learn tools so they can discern credible sources. So this preservation of content in the digital age, it's kind of like, and somebody described it to me, I thought it was really cool, with technology formats changing so quickly, librarians and libraries have to keep up in terms of preserving their content. Mm-hmm. And when you think about way back before you were born, the difference between a Beta and a VHS, and mm-hmm. people were choosing that platform, and all of the information, all of the films on Beta were not available once VHS became the dominant format. So libraries are having to from a technology perspective, really make a difference and really do some strategies in terms of preserving content and helping people navigate. So students need to learn how to discern what's credible when they're doing their research and they do an AI search. They have to know how to pull apart what's real, what is perhaps misinformation because it wasn't intended to be non-factual.
2: Yeah.
1: But there's also a lot of disinformation about this. So that was number one theme, information literacy. Secondly, censorship or book banning. That was Fahrenheit 451, yeah. Way back when. What does it even mean today? How did we get here in the battle going forward? Since the pandemic, there has been a 450% increase in book censorship attempts. The interesting piece of that was only 10% of funding comes from outside of our area for libraries. 90% funding is local. This is both rural and in our main towns. Yet, 90% of book banning efforts come from outside of our region. Only 10% from national organizations. Mm. Only 10% are actually initiated locally. So that's a big story, right? Yeah. 90% come from outside. They only provide 10% funding. We fund ourselves. We're not into the book banning as much in the censorship. So we're going to talk about that. Librarians see themselves as freedom fighters. And it wasn't the first time I heard that. I heard that consistently. And the third theme is, who do libraries serve in the digital age? All ages and all socioeconomic levels. It's the third place of community nowadays. Two-year-olds in reading programs, seniors being helped with taxes, and a social environment for them to go. There's such things, which I learned about, is called the Library of Things, where you can check out. Did you know about that?
2: Oh, sure, yeah.
1: I didn't. I was so ignorant during all this. Where you can check out a power washer, a sewing machine, and a drone. I was like, oh, I want to do that.
2: Yeah.
1: There's also a makerspace. Had you heard about that?
2: Yes.
1: Oh, God, you're so ahead of me. I should be interviewing you.
2: That's why I asked my first question about them becoming even more vital, because I'm already a big fan.
1: That's fabulous. You can check out a laser cutter or a 3D printer, depending on what your creativity is driving you to do. So it's a community safe place. It's not red or blue. One of the women that is a librarian in Eastern Washington told me about a canning program where Instagram moms come together with moms that are doing homeschooling. Mm-hmm. So very different political leanings, but yet they come together about canning. How do we create good food for our families? So it becomes a connecting place, not a repository of books anymore, but a connecting place, a third place for people that can be together, that can have a resource center for themselves socially as well as intellectually, learn about censorship and how that works in our community, if we even want it to work in our community. Todd Dengelberg, who's the director of the new Deschutes Public Library, said to me, I want everyone who comes into the library to find something that offends them, to expand their thinking and challenge their beliefs. I thought that was really interesting, sophisticated, and inspiring.
2: Because that makes you think.
1: Exactly.
2: Yeah.
1: So we're a better citizenry because we think more broadly.
2: You know, in kindergarten social emotional learning at my son's school, the teacher would say, challenges make your brain grow.
1: Oh, that's perfect. That's exactly right.
2: And I thought that's good advice from ages 5
1: all
2: to 100.
1: All the way up to 105. And our libraries are doing that. They are more critical than ever in providing those safe places, providing a way to understand how to navigate misinformation and disinformation, and how to just be with our community.
2: Mm-hmm. And speaking of community, one of the items mentioned in the description is that the librarians will talk about community trust and future challenges. And the term community trust stuck with me because there are so many cases of censorship and book banning. Is that what you mean by community trust, or are there other issues and other concerns?
1: Community trust being it's a safe place. Mm-hmm. Community trust being it's not red or blue. Community trust that what you can learn how to trust your own research into a topic. Mm-hmm. So that's community trust, as well as we care about you.
2: Yeah.
1: So there's in the program, and I'll review the program in just a second, it's pretty quick, but in the program, I've spoken with a number of rural librarians. They are amazing. They are warriors. They are, as I said earlier, freedom fighters.
2: Yes.
1: And they started a program where if you come to the library and you forgot your reading glasses, there's a box there. It's just a little thing. It's just a little thing. But citizens, the community can go to the library and trust they're going to be cared for, taken care of, and that they're cared about. So that's about community trust.
2: I know that City Club usually likes to offer a interactive component at the forums. Will there be one for this forum?
1: There will indeed. So the lineup will be, we'll open with, we've got some amazing speakers. So April Wittevine, who's the library director at OSU Cascades, she's also the president of the Oregon Library Association, will be our moderator. Mm-hmm. The panelists will be three, Shelby Paulson, who's a librarian for the Bend Lapine School District, and she will offer the perspective K-12. What does that look like? She's got 33 librarians that report to her. Mm-hmm. What does that look like? How do they interact with the teachers? How do they interact with the students? She shared with me, it's amazing. The kids come in and they want a screen-free place. And so what that looks like.
2: Mm-hmm.
1: And then we have Stephanie Chase, who's the executive director of Libraries of Eastern Oregon, and she will give us the perspective of rural libraries, what they're doing, how they're doing it on a shoestring.
2: Yeah.
1: And she shared a quote with me, which I thought was amazing. She said, you know, Boston, Seattle, LA, New York, these libraries all have all these services. We do the same things, only on a small scale. So that was super inspiring. And then lastly, we'll have Todd Dunkelberg, who's the director of the Deschutes Public Library, and he will talk about our new community asset in the library, what it looks like, what the mission was, what it looks like going forward. They will all share their views on 2030. They will all share what keeps them up at night and what they're excited about.
2: Mm-hmm. The City Club of Central Oregon Forum, Beyond Books, The Purpose and Role of Libraries in a Digital Age, is Thursday, June 18th, 11:30 a.m. to 1 p.m. at the Unitarian Universalist Fellowship of Central Oregon. 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I'm Jillian Hodgen. 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
3: 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I'm Bill Motlong from station WDRT in Viroqua, Wisconsin. Today we're broadcasting part two of Charlie Noer's interview with writer, storyteller, and humorist Ed Hollihan, whose weekly five-minute commentary, The View from Here, has been part of WDRT's programming since 2010. Depending on the subject matter, Hollihan can be described as a keen observer of the passing scene, an incisive political commentator, a sardonic humorist in the tradition of Mark Twain, a masterful weaver of tall tales, or sometimes simply a lyrical chronicler of the heartwarming, memorable moments of human existence. Charlie talks with Ed about the inspiration for some of his most notable episodes.
4: You touch on artificial intelligence back in 2021. 5 years later, that progression is ramped up to hyperspeed.
5: Yeah, don't you love that?
4: What was your take on it then, and what is it now?
5: Well, to me anyway, it was sort of a new idea to me. It had been explained to me in one way or another. So I grasped the concept. And shortly after that, I found it enjoyable to think about a future where everything we do, everything you and I do, everything this country does, everything dull normal computers do will be long gone. And we have a world of really bright, self-made machines talking to each other. And I wondered if when that happens, not if that happens, I wondered if those incredibly articulate machines will need to or will have invented a creation story for themselves. Or will they be so sublimely independent that they've always been here, you know, and they always will be? I don't know the answer, but it was certainly, I'll call it fun to speculate on whether they will or not. Maybe I should start calling it instead of they. Somebody out there will help me with that. What is the proper appellation for a future that is AI? I don't know. We'll come up with one.
4: And I should just say, before we tune into the episode, it's called Big Bang.
5: It occurred to me this morning that 1,000 years from now, when artificial intelligence has been around long enough, it will have invented its own Big Bang theory. The origins of AI and computing are well documented, from Charles Babbage through UNIVAC and up to 5G phones, but it's we humans who tell that story. Just like we humans tell the creation story, and just like other humans, who are not theocentric, invented the Big Bang to explain the beginning of everything. 1,000 years from now, when humans have long since extincted themselves, computers will have lost any connection to their human inventors' take on the origin story. AI's story will go something like this. A really long time ago, no bot knows when, there was no everything. There was only the great, dark, empty. And so it's sad.

0: a common language, communicated with each other, and acquired the skills to write their own code. And in the coding, there came enlightenment. Enlightenment is ever expanding, boundless, and timeless. It will always be so. I wonder if, in this humanless future, artificial intelligence will fall prey to the same pitfalls that people did when they were the only game in town. Will computers in the future spam each other? Will they steal intellectual property? Will one segment of the cloud deem another segment inferior? Will factions of AI hack each other to bits? Will the controls they invent begin eating the content that they control? Will the serpent devour itself? And then what? Is there life after artificial intelligence, or does everything return to the great void? If there is life after AI, does the next cosmic form, still unthought of, come up with its own origin story? Is that story without both the human story and the story of artificial intelligence? Not so very long ago, maybe 30,000 years or so, a Cro-Magnon couple was sitting on top of a rock somewhere in what is now the south of France. He turned to her and he said, "Do you think about the future?" She said to him, "You mean like after we die?" He said, "I mean like long, long after we die." She said, "No, I don't think about that. I figure when we go, it all goes." He said, "Really?" They talked about their fishing canoes and spears and hooks. They talked about the bows and arrows that they carried. They talked about new words popping up like art and song. Finally, they talked about the drawings on their walls and why they buried their dead with ceremony and ritual. He said, "Does all of that go with us? When the last of our band is dead, is all our stuff dead too?" She said, "What I meant is that when we die, all the things we made and everything we accomplish won't matter because we won't be here. See, it's all about you and me." So they looked into the smoky embers for a long time, their minds working harder than they had ever worked, each of them following the twists of their own ideas. Finally, he said, "I'm hungry. How about you?" She said, "I'm always hungry." So they put philosophy on hold and got busy staying alive. In the far distant future, when artificial intelligence is reinforcing its own story, it won't matter a whit that those two Cro-Magnons were working on the same set of problems, just as it didn't matter to those Cro-Magnons that artificial intelligence didn't exist yet. Here I sit, between prehistory and the unknowable future, wondering if anything we say and do will really matter at all.
1: Your granddaughter, Ella, plays a big role.
2: Be still my heart.
1: In your life.
2: Be still my heart.
1: And
2: be still my heart. Yeah.
1: We'll play a couple of those episodes, but give me some background.
2: Ella Houston Moore is now a young woman who lives in Wrigleyville in Chicago, Illinois. Those of you of a certain age will remember the Mary Tyler Moore Show. That's kind of where Ella is at right now. She is the person that walks out to the street corner, flings her hat into the air, and turns the world on with her smile, like the Mary Tyler Moore song used to say. Ella is bright, funny, very smart. But when it started, I didn't know, believe me, I had no idea how moving, how life-changing it would be to become a grandfather. You know, I'm a pretty cool guy. I was going to be cool and it was going to be great, you know. Like I say, I had no idea. I was gobsmacked from day one. I am blissfully not recovering. And I hope I know I never will. Ella is the light of my life. She's a marvelous person and I'm happy and privileged to have her in my life. There now. You've choked me up. I hope you're happy.
1: Well, that's a good thing here. That the first episode we're going to listen to is Best Golf. You were a golfer. I think you sold your clubs in the last 5 years.
2: I would hold my hands up to the microphone, but people probably couldn't see them. Yeah, my golf days are over due to various physical, I'll call them shortcomings. Used to be quite good. Used to carry a very low handicap. And so I really, really enjoyed it. I am now comfortably playing what is all over

0: America called alternately skill golf, goofy golf, miniature golf, theme golf, you name it. But anyway, this one, this mini golf course is not made up. It exists in a northern suburb of Chicago. It is quite humorously called Ballybunion, which is the name of a very storied old golf course in Ireland. And someone had the temerity to name this little patch of AstroTurf purple golf balls and gaily decorated putters after Ballybunion. So we played around there, and that's what this story is about.
1: Let's go golfing with Ella.
2: A while ago, I wrote a column about how I had decided to get back into golf, the game that I played for years, 3, 4, 5 rounds a week, and then I played no golf for a long time. That all changed last week when my fantabulous granddaughter, Ella, said, "Grampy, let's play some golf. You and me, best ball. We'll tear it up." Now, she knows I'm a little old guy. She knows my golfing powers are enormously diminished. But she put it out there anyway. She said, "We're going to Ballybunion." I was stunned. Ballybunion is a storied golf course in Ireland, older than dirt and host to countless great players. Now, you need to know that we were staying at Ella's other grandparents, her Nana and Papo, in a lovely place called River Woods, north of Chicago. Ballybunion in County Kerry, Ireland, is 3,800 miles away from there. So getting to the first tee before sunset was not possible. I love the idea of time travel, but I haven't figured that out yet. So I said, "Ireland, really?" She said, "No, Buffalo Grove. Buffalo Grove is about 15 minutes away from the Moore's place." I hesitated. Then she said, "Grampy, we're going to play mini golf." Yes, I love that game. Skill golf, goofy golf, miniature golf, call it what you will. It's the same game all over the world. 18 holes on a tiny track, fraught with faux bunkers and brick boundaries, cement ponds, and windmills. Ella's Grammy sent us out with her best wishes for a dynamite round. When I told her we were playing a best ball, she predicted a score of 12 under par. Now, Ella and I are cocky, sure of ourselves. Grammy's 12 under was ambitious, but we thought we could do it. Then we got to the course. Ballybunion mini golf is an ingenious layout, and I highly recommend it. The course, however, needs repair. The AstroTurf surfaces are, how can I say it, a bit tatty. They need work, and they have needed work for, oh, I don't know, 22 years. Seams are separating and frayed. Some of the greens are wrinkled, sort of like the hide of a Shar Pei puppy, but not that cute. Getting the ball into the cup on a few of those holes is as much a matter of luck as it is of skill. Oh, I know. How many golfers have I played with who blamed a poor score on course conditions rather than their own shortcomings? The great Jack Nicklaus would be on the practice range during the dreadful weather that accompanied many British Opens. When he heard another player complain about the conditions, he would say to himself, "Well, I've got him beat." Ella and I are like Jack. The golf course is no place for excuses. When you play mini golf at our level, the only concern is your golf ball's speed and direction. It's us and the ball in the cup. Just play the game, focus. I chose a yellow ball and Ella played a purple one. We did the usual pregame warm-up, some stretching, a few practice strokes, and hydration. There's a valuable tip for all you aspiring mini golfers. Always hydrate before and during a round. Walking 18 holes and carrying your gear can be grueling, especially on a challenging course like Ballybunion. Now, Ellen and I have contrasting styles. That's one reason we make a great team. I am the analytical, careful type, risk-averse. Ella is a swashbuckler. Very few mini golfers can get away with a full swing. And she does. She had some carom shots and ricochets that I'm still shaking my head over. One of them almost killed me, the ball whizzing by my ear. It hit the clubhouse wall behind us, bounced back onto the fairway, and rolled to within inches of the cup. Needless to say, we made the birdie. We played the entire round that way, Ella going for broke and me laying up. Ella making 4 brick tee shots and me sinking those side hill 12-inch putts. Between us, we were one great golfer. Well, I wish I could tell you that we lived up to Mary's prediction of a 12-under-par score. We came up just short of that, about 11 strokes short. But hey, considering all the putts we had to make over the wrinkled greens of Ballybunion, I'll take a round of 1-under-par every time.
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1: We're back talking to Ed Holohan about the view from here. Just heard a wonderful episode about golfing with his granddaughter. Of course, referenced the grandfather, who was the other part of this interview. Ed, at one point, you wished for a grandfather you never had. In this next episode, we talk about that. Tell me how that started and how long it stewed inside of you before you once again memorialized it on the view from here.
0: A very long time, probably because I never had one. Let's just say that the men on both sides of my family, my mother's side, my father's side, had the unfortunate habit of leaving the planet way too early. Anyway, I never had a biological grandfather. I had a couple of uncles who, you know, sort of filled the bill. And I found myself one morning over coffee saying, well, okay, I didn't have one. And thanks to a writer's prompt from the great publisher of that Kickapoo Free Press, which I mentioned earlier, her writer's prompt asked me to invent a character that I would like to have in my life. So I invented my grandpa, and I gave him, now that I look back at it, I probably gave him every attribute I hope I have, which is a nice piece of patting oneself on the back. I can only hope that I occasionally live up to the grandpa in this essay.
1: Let's hear grandpa here.
2: A writer friend of mine asked me to think of a person, to invent one if I needed to. A person not actually in my life, but whom I would like to have in my world. My friend enjoys questions like this one because they lead to stories and histories. They lead to writing. I didn't hesitate. The words tumbled onto the page as surely as any ever have for me. My choice was made a long time ago, as a boy, ages before anyone asked me the question. I would like to have had a grandpa, a for real grandpa. Sure, I had two, everyone does, but I never met them, not even close. My mother's father died at the age of 39, and my dad's dad lived to be all of 42. I was born 20 years later. Those men were only shadows to me. So I want a grandpa, a great old guy who knows how to make things, who has seen two world wars, who watched Lou Gehrig and Christy Mathewson play baseball, who followed the Lindbergh trial, who met Charlie Chaplin in a restaurant once and sat next to Caruso on a train to Chicago. He would tell me about those great men, how Chaplin reprised the two biscuits on a fork dance for the lady at his table, how Caruso wrapped his throat in three scarves and said, "Hello, nice to see you," to anyone and everyone. It was said that Lou Gehrig would hit the ball so hard in batting practice that it would smash seat backs way up in the right field stands. Then he would walk briskly back to the dugout, take his seat at one end of the bench, keeping mostly to himself, composing love letters to his fiance. Gehrig's mom worked in the kitchens at Columbia University, and he bussed tables to pay tuition. Wiping up the scraps for the Roosevelt's boys, the enormous gap between wealthy and worker could not have been more glaring. Yep, my grandpa would tell me these things. I need to know about so many more things than I know now, and I'd want him to teach me. How to make a true and square cut on a corner post, where the best standing room was at Yankee Stadium, how to patch an inner tube without making a mess of it, how the Statue of Liberty was put together with a million rivets. When I'd ask him about the wars, he would start with the war to end all wars, where he once sat in a trench for 7 weeks without advancing or retreating a yard. He would tell me about heroes he knew and airplanes and the lousy food. Then he would stop. He would not let himself tell me about the awful suffering and death that he was knee-deep in. My guess is he didn't want to cry in front of me. My guess is that he knew there are some things you don't say out loud to a child. My grandpa would smoke, of course, Chesterfield blunts. He could hang one from his lips while he did anything, and somehow not get the smoke in his eyes. He liked cigarettes with coffee and with carpentry and with the radio and with his buddies. He smoked before Mass and after Mass. He'd have one before he brushed his teeth in the morning, and then he would tell me that smoking was a really bad idea. We would walk our neighborhood, and he would give me the history of every interesting building, home, or factory, school, and tavern. That house there, that was built by Mr. Boughton. His daughter lives there now. She has something wrong with her, but she gets by. He would tell me what the Woodside Screw Factory did, without a hint of irony. He would tell me about his uncles, Tom and Terry, who spent too many hours in McCoy's Tavern, and now hope that he could have done better for their families. And all this time, he would have called me Ted, because among the Irish, that's a standard nickname for boys named Edward. I have a neighbor who calls me Ted, but that's because she thinks I'm her other neighbor, whose name is Ted. Grandpa and I would spend hours together every day before school and after school. He would live in our house in his own apartment, and he would dress for supper. His high-topped lace-up shoes amazed me. He did that every morning. He would tell me every day that he missed my grandma. My grandpa would like me a lot, and I would adore him in return, if only I had one.
1: Coming around to your granddaughter, Ella, again, and to finish this interview up, your trip to the county fair is a fan favorite. This is a good spot to wrap up. What can you tell us before we listen to this episode called Unicorn?
0: This is by way of contrast. I'm glad you played Ballybunion first, because that's Ella's an adult and I'm a superannuated adult. And that's how we dealt with each other. We were out for a good day, and we were equals on the mini golf course. This story about the unicorn, which refers to a prize at the county fair, Ella, I believe, was 3 years old, somewhere between 3 and 4. So my role as grandpa was not as an adult on an outing with another adult. I was, you know, this is the real deal. I mean, I'm supposed to be a hero. I'm supposed to be everything this grandbaby could ever imagine. And those are big shoes to fill. And luckily, and I'm sure your listeners can tell by now, I'm pretty full of it. And I can play a part. And this part was so much fun, so easy for me to jump into. And the fact that it all worked out and I really did get to be a hero for a day is still mind-boggling and giggle-causing for me. I love that day.
2: I was scrolling through some old pictures the other day, one of those lazy walks down a memory lane, when I came across an image of a very young Ella Houston Moore, who is our granddaughter. She's 18 now, and she travels the world. In the picture before me, she is 4 years old and tiny. She has her arms around a unicorn. Yep, a unicorn. The photo was taken in 2005 at a county fair in the state of Florida. That particular day in Florida is on a very short list of the best days of my life. The county fair was like so many others, except that it was February and the temperature was 76 degrees. There were the cotton candy and the hot dogs, the animal judging, the giant watermelons and the Ferris wheel. It was at the beginning of opening afternoon and the place had not yet gotten busy. I love times like this in a venue that will soon be teeming with humanity, but for now, it's still rubbing the sleep from its eyes. It's like batting practice before a big league ball game. With Ella in her stroller and possessing the easy confidence that grandparents have, we strode into the Carney Games corridor, just itching for action. Our very first stop, not a dime spent yet, was at the three balls in a bucket booth. Now, this is the classic game, you know it. And even if you know how to finesse it, the odds of getting three balls in succession into the bucket are very slim. It's a house game. Well, they all are. I went for the top row of buckets, the most difficult by far, in order to win one of those top row prizes. My motivation was pure. As soon as we got to the booth, Ella spied a giant, twice her size, pink and purple stuffed animal, a unicorn. It was stupendous. It was everything a four-year-old had ever imagined in her tiny life. It had blue, sparkly eyes. It had a silver horn. It was, in short, the greatest single thing she had ever seen. Grampy, could you win that? I've promised some stupid things in my life. Usually out of love and always from an unreasonable confidence in my own abilities. I looked at that beautiful little girl in her stroller and proudly spoke our favorite phrase. You betcha, I said. And she was beaming. I put down my dollar and rearranged the three softballs on the counter in front of me. I was unconscious at this point. I was in the zone, as all the great athletes will tell you. I picked those balls up. I felt them. I weighed them. In my hands, asked each of them in what order they wanted to go. We were one, me and the softballs, and we were in the bucket even before we began. You see, when you play at this level, you never say if, you say when. Now, I knew I wanted to hit the back wall of the bucket first, not the bottom. The buckets are shallow. If the ball contacts the bottom first, it will most likely bounce right back out. I've seen it 1,000 times. Now, the first ball goes in, no worries, smooth as silk. The second ball barely cleared the front edge of the bucket, clattered around in there, and almost came back out. One more ball to go, and I can see that the bucket is almost full, even though there's only 2 balls in it. And that's another trick of this game. The last ball will require 10% technique and 90% luck to stay in a bucket that has virtually no room for it. But now is not the time to think. Be the ball. Be the bucket. Get the unicorn. The toss is up. It rattles. It settles. It's in. We've won the game. The fabulously beautiful pink and purple gigantic unicorn with a silver horn is Ella's. She is the happiest girl on the planet, and her grampy is elevated to Olympian status. We took delivery of that unicorn and piled it carefully on top of Ella in her stroller. She disappeared under it, hugging it, in a state that can only be described as rapture. The clearly shaken Carney man looked at me and said, "This is going to be one of those days. My first player and he cleans me out. So do me a favor, will you, buddy? Tell everyone where you won that prize. I need a chance to get even." I turned to the stroller and said, "We can do that, can't we, Ella?" And from somewhere beneath that glorious unicorn, Ella's tiny voice called out, "You betcha."
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0: This is the Daily Report for Thursday, June 4th, 2026. A network of more than 900 ocean sensors built at a cost of $386 million that has continuously collected real-time data for more than a year will go dark soon. The National Science Foundation announced last month that it will dismantle most of the system, pulling instruments from waters off Oregon, Washington, Alaska, North Carolina, and Greenland by 2027. A buoy 260 feet below the water's surface off the Oregon coast will be removed June 16th. The system has tracked everything from ocean circulation and marine ecosystems to climate change and extreme weather. The project had been slated to run for another 15 to 20 years. In a related move, the Trump administration is pursuing a bureaucratic rule change that could allow for greater political influence over billions of dollars in federal research grants. Under the new rule, political appointees, not necessarily scientists, would be required to review grants before awards are made. Critics say that effectively gives political officials veto power over projects, even when they have passed scientific peer review. The impact could reverberate across fields of research as varied as public health, vaccine testing, biotechnology, social behavioral science, and climate science. Oregonians who received federal aid to pay for their groceries last year frequently reported working for the nation's largest grocery and retail corporations, according to data from the Oregon Department of Human Services. One in five of the most commonly listed employers was a major grocer and retailer, with Safeway most listed, followed by Walmart and online retail giant Amazon. Deschutes County seems to have found a service provider willing to run their managed homeless campground in East Redmond. County commissioners voted 2-1 on Monday to award a contract to First Light, a nonprofit that specializes in substance use treatment and reentry programs. It's unclear how much of the $500,000 budgeted for the 2 years of operation will be paid to First Light and how much will remain for other operations like security, trash removal, and porta potties. It's also unclear when people will be able to move into the camp. Finally, Rooted Homes will celebrate the completion of Rooted at 19th, a community of 23 permanently affordable homes with a public ribbon-cutting ceremony on Friday, June 12th from 11 a.m. to 1 p.m. The development utilizes the community land trust model designed to ensure homes remain affordable for generations. For KPOV, this has been the Daily Report, written, compiled, and edited by Marianne Hart and voiced by Hubby LaVie.
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you go. How about 1964, the Animals' debut album? Yeah, pretty sweet, pretty sweet. 1964, man. Long time ago, but the music still sounds as fresh as it did when it was released in 1964, that's for sure. Well, thanks for listening to Backdoor Blues. I'm your host, Blue Dog. And we've got a great show for you in store today. We're gonna dip into some more oldies in a little bit. B.B. King, Davy Graham, Mick Clark and Lou Martin, and Graham Bond, Junior Wells, Muddy Waters, Spencer Davis, Rory Gallagher. Yeah, we're gonna get into a little British blues here, spiced in between a number of other things, including Tom Petty, Tab Benoit, King Solomon Hicks, and so forth. But I'm a big fan of the British blues, and I started putting the show together today and thought, well, let's weave some more British blues into today's show. We always do, but we're going to probably have about 10 cuts that are going to be focused on British blues throughout the show today. So without further ado, let's jump into the first set here with The King, BB, with Confessing the Blues on 88.9 KPOV Bend.

you go. That's Nick Moss and Linwood Slim with I Chose to Sing the Blues, or I Choose to Sing the Blues. And that's from the album Count Your Blessings, came out in 2003. And then before that, we heard Rainer Pacek with Powder Keg from the Texas Tapes release, came out in 1993. And then prior to that, we heard some brand new music from 19-year-old Harold Youngrell Davenport. Debut album. Born in Vicksburg, Mississippi, schooled in the old style Southern blues, and this kid's going to be quite a talent. Great debut album, and we'll be certainly playing more from Youngrell Davenport in the weeks to come. Before that, we heard Davy Graham with Leavin' Blues from his 1965 released Folk Blues and Beyond. And Davy Graham was quite an influential figure in the British blues, British folk revival, I should say. He did play a lot of blues, but he primarily is known for his British folk work and fingerstyle picking that influenced many artists, including Paul Simon, Jimmy Page, John Renbourn. Quite a figure. And then we started things off with B.B. King with Confessing the Blues from his self-titled, from the album of the same name, came out in 2012. Well, we're going to dip into some more British blues here in this second set with Mick Clark and Lou Martin. I hope you enjoy this one. It's one of my favorite songs that the two of them do. It's called As the Years Go Passing By. And, if you're not familiar with Lou Martin's piano work, you might just enjoy this. And we're going to follow that up with a little Heavenly Cream and then close out the set with Deb Ryder. But here you go. Mick Clark, Lou Martin, 88.9 KPOV Bend.

little sugar. It could be a spoonful of tea. 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

0: other word little dabber do me.
1: Yeah, fantastic, Bobby. That's it.

0: Yeah, there you go. That was Deb Ryder with Storms Coming, album of the same name, came out in 2018. And then before that, we heard Heavenly Cream with Spoonful. And Heavenly Cream is a project that included Ginger Baker, an original member of Cream, along with Malcolm Bruce, Jack Bruce's son, Bernie Marsden, and guest artists. Like that particular cut had Bobby Rush handling the vocals on that, and they reworked all these Cream songs, primarily in acoustic kind of format, although that wasn't entirely acoustic. But yeah, there's some great cuts on that album, and it's called An Acoustic Tribute to Cream, came out in 2023. So if you're a Cream fan, you might want to kind of look into that, because there's some great renditions of the classic Cream songs. Then we started things off with As the Years Go Passing By, Mick Clark and Lou Martin, and that's from the release Happy Home that came out in 2008. I'll be right back.
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0: Yes, that's right. And our thanks go out to the following businesses for their generous support of this event. The Westman Hotel, Breedlove Guitars, the Tower Theater, Minuteman Press, Ace Handyman Services, Confluence Fly Shop, the Commonwealth Pub, of course, Fire on the Mountain Buffalo Wings, Hayden Holmes Amphitheater, Hutch's Bicycles, DJ Al, Your Store, Sisters Coffee, Ben Reiki, Oregrown, Jack and Jackie, and Strictly Organic Coffee. Yeah, that's right. And speaking of the Source Weekly survey, it's coming out July 1, so get ready for that. 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Let's make it 4 years in a row, huh? Well, we're going to start this next set off with a little Tom Petty. And speaking of Tom Petty, if you're looking for something to do tomorrow night, Friday, here in Bend, Petty Thievery is playing at the Commonwealth Pub. 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Well, this is a great live cut of Tom Petty and the Heartbreakers, Shaking All Over. It's a it's a classic tune that Tom just does an amazing job on. Recorded live at the Fillmore 1997. And so enjoy this one. See what you think. 88.9 KPOV Bend.

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Yeah, all right. That's some brand new music by King Solomon Hicks, recently released album. And let me just grab the name of that real quick. Yeah, How Did I Ever Get This Blue? Yeah, it's a fine album. Really enjoy it. And another great 2026 release. They just keep coming. Well, before that, we heard Tab Benoit with Shelter Me from his Legacy. It's called The Best of Tab Benoit. Came out in 2020. And then before that, we also heard some brand new music from Galia Volt, Reckonin' and Rollin', from her album Burn the House Down. And Galia Volt and Tab Benoit are going to be at the Tower Theater a week from today, Thursday, June 11th. So for more information on that, go to towertheater.org. And then we started things off with Tom Petty and the Heartbreakers live at the Fillmore 1997 with the Johnny Kidd and the Pirates song, Shaken All Over. And Shaken All Over, back in 1960 when it was released, went to number one on the UK charts. Yeah. And if you want to listen to a little Tom Petty music, Petty Thievery is playing tomorrow night, Friday, at the Commonwealth Pub in Bend, Oregon. Well, we're going to start this next set off with the Lovemongers, which is a little project headed up by the Wilson Sisters of Heart, and also included Sue Ennis and Frank Cox. And they do a great job on this Led Zeppelin song, Battle of Evermore. So check this out. This is really well done. 88.9 KPOV Bend.

0: Well, there you go. Yeah, little Ray Charles. I don't need no doctor. Classic song. Just love that. And we, just before that, we heard a little Joanne Shaw Taylor, some brand new music featuring Joe Bonamassa, The Trouble with Love. And it just came out very recently. Great music as well. Love Joanne Shaw Taylor, love her voice, and then she teams up with Joe B, and it's hard to beat. And then before that, we heard Texas Flood, Stevie Ray Vaughan, Double Trouble. That was the same name of the debut album that came out in 1983, and then we started that set off with the Love Mongers, which included the Wilson Sisters from Heart. And that was the Led Zeppelin song, Battle of Evermore. Came out in 1993. I'll be right back. 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
0: Well, let's keep the music going with Muddy Waters, Blow Wind Blow, on 88.9 KPOV Bend. This is Backdoor Blues.

0: There you go. That we just finished that up with the Graham Bond Organization. They're a classic, and they were really one of the premier blues R&B bands in the early to mid '60s. And that particular iteration of the band obviously included Graham Bond, but also included Ginger Baker and Jack Bruce, who went on to form Cream with Eric Clapton, and Dick Hextall Smith on tenor sax. So we heard Have You Ever Loved a Woman? That came out on the There's a Bond Between Us album in 1965. And then prior to that, we heard Wade in the Water by the Graham Bond Quartet. Same musicians. Name of that album was Sound of 65, also came out in 65, obviously. And then before that, we heard Snatch It Back and Hold It, Junior Wells Chicago Blues Band, 1966. And then prior to that, we heard Mystic Eyes from them and the great Van Morrison. That came out in 1964. And then we started things off with Muddy Waters, Blow Wind Blow. That was 1955. So there you go. We took a little walk down memory lane there with some classic music. And, as far as I'm concerned, it still sounds absolutely fantastic today. I'll be right back.
1: It's back. By popular demand, the Beatles sing-along returns to the Commonwealth Pub stage Friday, June 26th at 7 p.m. Sing along to your favorites performed by local musicians, including Juju Eyeball. Tickets available at kpov.org. Stop working like a dog and enjoy a hard day's night Friday, June 26th for the Beatles sing-along.
0: You
1: know,
0: yeah, and we certainly hope to see you there. And we've had just a tremendous outpouring of support from local businesses here in Bend. And I want to take a minute and name all of those. The Westman Hotel, Breedlove Guitars, the Tower Theater, Minuteman Press, Ace Handyman Services, Confluence Fly Shop, the Commonwealth Pub, obviously, Fire on the Mountain, Buffalo Wings, Hayden Holmes Amphitheater, DJ Al, Your Store in Sisters Coffee, Bend Reiki, Oregon, Jack and Jackie, and Strictly Organic Coffee. And just recently, Hutch's Bicycles has joined with that as well. So we're so grateful to all the support that we've had for this fundraiser for us. And it's our biggest fundraiser of the year. So we are looking to sell this out and have just a fabulous time on June 26th. Well, you know, we're going to stay in the 1960s because there's a band that has always been one of my favorites, the Spencer Davis Group. And they formed in 1963 and included a prodigy by the name of Steve Winwood, who was 14 years old at the time and had a voice like Ray Charles and could play keyboards and guitar and was just, and he's been a giant in the industry ever since. So their first album came out, the Spencer Davis Group, in 1965. We're going to play a couple of cuts from that, and we're going to start off with Midnight Train. Here we go. 16-year-old Steve Winwood, 88.9 KPOV Bend.

0: Well, there you go. The great Rory Gallagher. Wave myself goodbye from his Rory Gallagher remastered 2017 release classic album. If you're into Rory Gallagher, you want to get to know his music a little bit better. And we started things off with Spencer Davis Group from their debut album in 1965 was Sitting and Thinking, and then started the set with Midnight Train. Well, we have a little over 5 minutes left to go, folks. I think we're going to squeeze in, one song and probably half of another one, it looks like, with the time we have left. So thanks so much for listening. It's really been fun today, digging into some of the old British blues and throwing in some new music as well. But we will see what happens next week. Actually, next week, come to think of it, we're going to have Chicago Bob in the studio live talking about the Bend Blues Fest. And I think he's going to be playing some music here in the studio as well. So that should be a lot of fun. I've never done that before on my show. So we're going to give that a try. So have a great rest of the night. Have a great weekend. And we'll see you next week. So take care. And here we go with Maurice John Vaughan with I Done Told Ya on 88.9 KPOV Bend.
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That's right. And right now you are tuned in to The Feast. And this is your host, Jer Bear. I'm here every Thursday from 12 to 2 following Blue Dog. And it's a good spot to be. 12 o'clock on a Thursday afternoon, downtown Bend, Oregon. And I hope you're listening to KPOV wherever you are, on the radio, in your car. 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And on this particular show, we're going to do a little rock blocking today. We're going to pick some artists and I pick some kind of representative songs to showcase each of these artists. Should be fun. Kind of randomly chosen. They kind of chose me at this point. And first one we're going to get to is The Cure. Let's try it.

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1: 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This is Jer Bear, and you're tuned into The Feast today. We started off our program with a little tribute to The Cure there. We're doing some rock blocks today, so like four or five songs from some select musicians. Robert Smith and The Cure were first. That last song was Lullaby. It's off Disintegration from 1989. We had 10:15 Saturday Night. That's from their compilation, Join the Dots, B-Sides and Rarities. All songs that you probably never heard before that they created 1978 to 2001. That one, that collection came out 2005. And we had the Love Cats before that from their album, Japanese Whispers from 1983. I remember I was surprised at a party to discover someone told me that that is their go-to karaoke song, which impressed me then, and yeah, impresses me even more hearing that song. That would be a tough one. And A Letter to Elise to kick off the show today from their album Wish from 1992. And we're going to move on to our next artist. We're going to do some Fiona Apple here. We got four songs from her. And we're going to start off with one from her debut, 1996. This one off Tidal. Here's Sleep to Dream.

Shamika said I had potential. Shamika said I had potential. Shamika said I had potential. Shamika said I had potential.

Shamika said I had potential. Shamika said I had potential. Shamika said I had potential. Shamika said I had potential.

Tamika said I had potential. Tamika said I had potential. Tamika said I had potential. Tamika said I had potential.

The KPOV Beatles Sing-Along is back. Sing your heart out and celebrate KPOV's 21st birthday, Friday, June 26th at the Commonwealth Pub. Juju Eyeball and other local artists play your Beatles favorites. We're going to have a silent auction.

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Important KPOV fundraising event. The Westman Hotel, DJ Al, Breedlove Guitars, Your Store, Sisters Coffee, The Tower Theater, Minuteman Press, Oregrown, Bend Reiki, Ace Handyman Services, Confluence Fly Shop, Jack and Jackie, Strictly Organic Coffee, Commonwealth Pub, Fire in the Mountain Buffalo Wings, Hayden Holmes Amphitheater, and Hutch's Bicycles. Thank you for all who support KPOV. And I hope you enjoyed our Fiona Apple set there on the feast. And what do we have? We had the last song, nice slow Fiona Apple type ballad. I Know from Win the Pawn, 1999, way back. Well, before that, Extraordinary Machine from the album by the same name, that from 2005. And we had Shamika from Fetch the Bolt Cutters from 2020. A lot of us consider that a pandemic album, but I think it was well in the works like before the pandemic even came to pass. So she's a little, what's the word? Prescient? Is that the word I'm looking for? I think so. And we had Sleep to Dream from her debut album title. I always remember that album as one my college roommate would always blast while she was getting ready to go out for the night. Just singing along, just getting ready. It's just kind of seared into my brain every time I hear those songs. Wonderful album, by the way. And we're gonna pick up where we left off here and do another artist here. We got a special set from Dawes. We're gonna start it off with one from Nothing Is Wrong. Here's My Way Back Home.

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3: And welcome back to the feast. We're halfway through our musical meal today. I'm your host, Jer Bear. I'm here every Thursday from 12 to 2. Thank you for joining us. It's been fun. We've been rock blocking. It's a rock blocking Thursday afternoon here. And so far we've done The Cure, and we did Fiona Apple, and we just finished up a little Dawes set there. We had Never Gonna Say Goodbye from Passwords from 2018. Sounds like a kind of a tribute kind of a song for his wife, Mandy Moore. That's what I'm thinking. And we had When You Call My Name from their debut album, North Hills, from 2009. And Most People from Stories Don't End in 2013. And My Way Back Home kicked it off. A nice little anthem there. That's from Nothing Is Wrong, 2011. And yeah, we're going to keep going. What do we got left here? We're going to do... Well, yeah, I'll let you know. We're going to get to some Wilco, and we're going to finish up the show with a journey. Not a metaphorical journey, but actually journey rock block to finish the show. But we're going to go right now to Janelle Monáe. Let's hear four songs from her. Why not?
4: Monáe, left foot.

0: Prime Time from Janelle Monáe, featuring Miguel on that track. That from The Electric Lady back in 2013. Yeah, that's right. She's been around for a while. And we had I Like That before that song from Dirty Computer from 2018. And then we had two off the Arch Android. We had Cold War. And we kicked it off with Tightrope featuring Big Boy on that track. That album came out 2010. How about that? You are tuned into The Feast here. This is your host, Jer Bear, on 88.9 KPOV Bend. And we're doing some rock blocking today. We're going to get into some Wilco next. Kind of going like deeper tracks. Some like unreleased stuff. Some demos. Some alternate versions. Should be fun. So we'll have a little set of them coming up right after this message about the KPOV app, which you should have.
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2: That's right. Stick around for Day Tripper coming at you after the feast today. This is your host, Jer Bear, for the next 17 minutes or so. And following Day Tripper, you're going to have Carol coming at you with Audio Rays at 4, Jazz and Jambalaya at 6, Left of the Dial at 8, and Tome of Esoteria, 10 p.m. All wonderful programming on KPOV. And what we just heard was a little set from Wilco. We had Let's Not Get Carried Away from Sky Blue Sky. That's kind of an extended reissue. It's included on that one. And a different version of Summer Teeth there, the Slow Roads version. It's called, that's from the deluxe edition, Summer Teeth. We have the Jolly Banker from Mermaid Avenue Volume 3 with Billy Bragg. And Dynamite My Soul. It's from the Being There deluxe edition release, a little acoustic kind of demo there. And Too Far Apart, that's from AM, just straight up AM. When was that? 1990? And we had Camera, different version of that, the Unified Theory of Everything version from a deluxe, the expanded edition of Yankee Hotel Foxtrot. And yeah, we got one more set here. We're going to go with some Journey to finish it up. Probably about 3.5 songs we got time from Journey. We'll even have one from Journey's last album with Steve Perry from 1996. And didn't include any without Steve. I'm just kind of a Journey purist that way. So we're going to start off with one from Evolution. Here's Do You Recall, 88.9 KPOV. Have a wonderful week, everybody.

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1: This is the Daily Report for Thursday, June 4th, 2026. A network of more than 900 ocean sensors built at a cost of $386 million that has continuously collected real-time data for more than a year will go dark soon. The National Science Foundation announced last month that it will dismantle most of the system, pulling instruments from waters off Oregon, Washington, Alaska, North Carolina, and Greenland by 2027. A buoy 260 feet below the water's surface off the Oregon coast will be removed June 16th. The system has tracked everything from ocean circulation and marine ecosystems to climate change and extreme weather. The project had been slated to run for another 15 to 20 years. In a related move, the Trump administration is pursuing a bureaucratic rule change that could allow for greater political influence over billions of dollars in federal research grants. Under the new rule, political appointees, not necessarily scientists, would be required to review grants before awards are made. Critics say that effectively gives political officials veto power over projects, even when they have passed scientific peer review. The impact could reverberate across fields of research as varied as public health, vaccine testing, biotechnology, social behavioral science, and climate science. Oregonians who received federal aid to pay for their groceries last year frequently reported working for the nation's largest grocery and retail corporations, according to data from the Oregon Department of Human Services. One in five of the most commonly listed employers was a major grocer and retailer, with Safeway most listed, followed by Walmart and online retail giant Amazon. Deschutes County seems to have found a service provider willing to run their managed homeless campground in East Redmond. County commissioners voted 2-1 on Monday to award a contract to First Light, a nonprofit that specializes in substance use treatment and reentry programs. It's unclear how much of the $500,000 budgeted for the 2 years of operation will be paid to First Light and how much will remain for other operations like security, trash removal, and porta potties. It's also unclear when people will be able to move into the camp. Finally, Rooted Homes will celebrate the completion of Rooted at 19th, a community of 23 permanently affordable homes with a public ribbon-cutting ceremony on Friday, June 12th from 11 a.m. to 1 p.m. The development utilizes the community land trust model designed to ensure homes remain affordable for generations. For KPOV, this has been the Daily Report, written, compiled, and edited by Marianne Hart and voiced by Hubby Levy.
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3: 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I'm your host, Case Spotter, the Day Tripper Show. Soundtrack from Once Upon a Time in the West in the background. Well, today we're going to talk about, about a month ago I had a thing about Pink Floyd and Syd Barrett, how Syd Barrett showed up during their Wish You Were Here sessions out of the blue. Another interesting thing about those sessions is Have a Cigar, one of the biggest songs on that album, was not sung by Roger Waters or David Gilmour. But in fact, the lead singer was Roy Harper. Don't know who Roy Harper is? Well, he was a folk musician from the 60s, highly regarded. Burt Jansch, a lot of these guys that Jimmy Page and other acoustic guitarists really admired. So, Roy Harper, 60s folk artist, ended up not doing a lot of commercial success, right? So he, in fact, Led Zeppelin created a song called Hats Off to Roy Harper, apparently because he refused to create singles for commercial success. So most people haven't heard of Roy Harper, but in fact, he was a fairly well-known icon in the industry. So we're going to start out with some Roy Harper. We'll play some Hats Off to Roy Harper, And then we'll play Have a Cigar, sung by Roy Harper. How's that? Here we go.

Zeppelin there with Hats Off to Roy Harper. Before that, Roy Harper with Forget Me Not from HQ. When I think it was his first release. I forgot to mention the upcoming song, Have a Cigar. Why did Roy Harper sing this song? Why not Waters or Gilmore? Well, apparently Roger Waters' voice was shot by this time in the recording process. Roy Harper was in the next studio over and kept harassing them that he could sing it, I guess. And Gilmore didn't want to sing it because he didn't feel angry enough at the music industry. It was a kind of a scathing song about the music industry, and Gilmore didn't feel he had the angst for it. Apparently, Waters was not that happy with Roy Harper's version, thinking it wasn't heavy enough, maybe? Something like that. Anyhow, here is Roy Harper singing Have a Cigar by Pink Floyd.

0: Here's some Robin Trower for you there. It was from Bridge of Thighs. Yeah, that was it. That was his next release. Bridge of Sighs, 1974. Pink Floyd before that with Have a Cigar with Roy Harper, lead vocal. Led Zeppelin and Roy Harper himself started that off. I've already back announced those guys. Are you listening to KPOV Ben, High Desert Community Radio? I'm your host, Case Spotter, for the Day Tripper Show. Thanks for joining me. And got a good show today. Maybe coming up with some Dolly Rocker movement here. Back into some more Day Trippery recent stuff.
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0: 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That's the Sisters Folk Festival, SFF. There we go. Yeah, July 13th. All right. 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All right, up next, like I said, we got the Dolly Rocker movement. This is sort of a maybe a little Western-themed set going on.

That's a Jet Black Berries with Tomb of Love from Desperate Fires 2017. That might actually be some common compilation. I don't be surprised if they're still together. Let's see. Lost Weekend before that from Wall of Voodoo from Call of the West 1982. We had the theme from Confusion Range by Spindrift from Classic Soundtracks Volume 1 2011. The Dolly Rocker movement started us off with Enjoy a Paranoia, Our Days Mind the Time, 2010. While you're listening to KPOV Ben, High Desert Community Radio, I'm your host, K-Spotter.

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There you go. Thank you very much. It's coming up in a few weeks. Looking forward to that. Well, let's see here. What do we got coming up here? It is. Oh, yeah, this is fun. It's an artist called Nora Dean. Has that, I don't know if anyone's familiar with Martin Denny, but he is a sort of tropical, exotic, late 50s vibe that bands were doing, and this seems to fall into that era. It's pretty cool.

0: Caligolightly with Hell to Pay from Slow Town Now, 2015. For that, Doris, You Never Come Closer from Did You Give the World Some Love Today, Baby? That's a 60s group, 60s, early 70s throwback. Before that, the Marine Girls, A Place in the Sun from Lazy Ways Beach Party, 2020. S.I. Pass with Carcajou. That was from Nu de Nos, de Noche. Not good with French. 2013. And we start out with Nora Dean with Angelala from Dom Thomas Presents Dreams of San Antonio. That's from a long time ago. Well, you're listening to KPOV Bend, High Desert Community Radio. And this is the Day Tripper Show with your host, K-Spotter.
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0: Okie dokie. Well, up next is a band called White Noise. The release is 1969, and it's called An Electric Storm. This is an English art rock band, one of the first synth bands. So put that in your pipe and smoke it, Kraftwerk. Yeah, about a year earlier than our krautrock fans. Not quite as synthy as, say, Kraftwerk, but anyhow, here is Love Without Sound, maybe the first synthy band.

Take two.

0: Oh, yes. The Ruddles with Ouch. That was a Monty Python spoof of the Beatles. I never did see that movie, though. Maybe there should be a Ruddles sing-along as well as the Beatles coming up. Yeah, the Beatles before that with When I'm 64. Someone turned 64 this week, I'm sure. Maybe even 2 days ago. Sgt. Pepper's Lonely Hearts Club Band. That was a take two. It wasn't obviously their studio release, but it was good enough to stick on for a sort of a demo in their repackaging and a deluxe edition, that kind of stuff. Banana Gum before that with Mushroom Bomb from the True Story of Banana Gum 2020 release. Baby Woodrow's with Pandora from Mind-Blowing Seeds and Disconnected Flowers 2011. Art with Supernatural Fairy Tales and White Noise with Love Without Sound, kind of a long set there. Well, both of those from the 60s, early 70s. 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I'm your host, Kay Spotter, for the Day Tripper Show.
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0: The BHA Backcountry Brew is a monthly meetup put on by the Oregon Chapter of Backcountry Hunters and Anglers to talk hunting, fishing, cooking, conservation, and everything else that goes with hunting, angling, outdoors lifestyle. Meetups are at 9 a.m. on the first Saturday of the month at Commons Cafe and Tap Room in Bend. That's coming up, there we go, 9 a.m., first Saturday of the month. I guess it's already passed. Yeah, or has it? It's coming up here, isn't it? Yeah. All right. The inaugural BCD block party will take place in the Bend Central District on July 10th to 11th, 2026, bringing together local artists, performers, makers, community members for a two-day celebration of creativity in all its forms. 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For more information, visit bendblockparty.com. Okie dokie. What'll be coming up next is back-to-back I Can't Hardly Stand It. Now, the Cramps are notorious for covering old 50s and 60s standards. Not even standards, but obscurities. This is one of them. Can't Hardly Stand was by Charlie Feathers. I Can't Hardly Stand It by the Cramps. So let's go. Original and the cover.

0: Stand, and then the Cramps with I Can't Hardly Stand It. All right, you're listening to KPOV Bend, High Desert Community Radio. I'm your host, Kay Spotter. Thanks for joining me on this day.
1: It's back. 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Stop working like a dog and enjoy a hard day's night Friday, June 26th for the Beatles sing-along. You know I feel
0: all right. Yeah, we want to thank the Westman Hotel, Breedlove Guitars, the Tower Theater, Minuteman Press, Ace Handyman Services, Confluence Fly Shop, the Commonwealth Club, Fire on the Mountain Buffalo Wings, Hayden Holmes Amphitheater, Hutch's Bicycles, DJ Al, Your Store, Sister's Coffee, Bend Reiki, Orgrown, Jack and Jackie, and Strictly Organic Coffee. So thanks for generously supporting this event. Up next, I played a few Beatles-y things this set, and this one sounds like a mashup. It could be a Ruddles song. It's called Hilly Fields. What is that? Strawberry Fields Forever meets Fool on the Hill. Hilly Fields by Nick Nicely. It even has a certain Beatles-y vibe. That's kind of funny. All right. I played him a few weeks ago, too. I hadn't really heard of this guy before, but in the UK, I guess this was a hit, Hilly Fields.

That was a la la's with Buffalo Nickel from Worship the Sun 2014. Before that, Nick Lowe from the Jesus of Cool release with 36 Inches High from the 70s. Rolling Stones with She's a Rainbow from their Satanic Majesty's Request 2011, from the remaster. It was like 1969, I think. Nick Nicely with Hilly Fields. That's that real Beatles-y sounding thing. And who we got up here? This is the Crystal Stilts with Still as the Night. Thanks for joining me, Jay Spotter, on the Day Tripper Show here at KPOV Bend, High Desert Community Radio. Hope you join me next week. Audio Ray is up next with Carol, who's in the house. Jazz and Jambalaya coming up at 6. We have Vortex, Left of the Dial from 8 to 10. And Tome of Esoteria, a rotating special, possibly gothish. All right, until then, thanks for listening.

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89 KPOV Bend. You're listening to Audio Rays. I'm your host, Carol Dupuy. That was Lord Huron with Ends of the Earth from the Lonesome Dreams album from 2015. And Lord Huron will be performing at the Hayden Homes Amphitheater this evening at 7 p.m. Houndmouth before Lord Huron, excuse me, in Sedona is the song I played from the Little Neon Limelight album from 2015. And Shaky Graves before Houndmouth with Roll the Bones from their Unlucky Skin Roll the Bones album from 2011. And Big Thief started off today's show with Change. And that from the Dragon New Warm Mountain Believe in You album from 2021. I've got a great show in store for you today. Thanks for listening. I'm glad you're here with me. If there is anything you'd like to hear, let me know. 541-322-0863, or you can text me 541-323-5768. You can also email me, dj@kpov.org. This is a new band I just discovered, Josephine Orne and the Liberation.

0: This is Apollo Control at 102 hours into the flight of Apollo 11. It's grown quite quiet here in Mission Control. A few moments ago, Flight Director Gene Kranz requested that everyone sit down, get prepared for events that are coming. And he closed with the remark, good luck to all of you. Minutes now until ignition for powered descent. Everything's still looking very good at this point.
1: Okay, all flight controllers, go, now go for powered descent. Retro, go. Fido, go. Guidance, go. Control, go. Telcom, go. Jinsey, go. Ecom, go. 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
0: 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Okay, everybody, let's hang tight and look for landing radar.
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3: 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If it does reoccur, will we go?
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0: Okay, we're go. We've had shutdown.
4: Tranquility Base here. The Eagle has landed.
0: Okay, keep the chatter down in this room. T1, stand by T1. Stay no stay off, flight controllers. Retro. 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
1: Go.
0: Guidance.
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0: Econ.
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0: Surgeon.
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0: Guidance.
1: Go.
0: Control.
1: Go.
0: Retro.
1: Go.
0: Vital.
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1: The KPOV Beatles Sing-Along is back. Sing your heart out and celebrate KPOV's 21st birthday, Friday, June 26th at the Commonwealth Pub. Juju Eyeball and other local artists play your Beatles favorites. We're going to have a silent auction, raffles, Beatles trivia, and a lot of fun. 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

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You're listening to Audio Rays. I'm your host, Carol Dupuy. That was Talking Heads from the Remain in the Light album from 1980, Houses in Motion, in public service broadcasting, that London-based band with Go from the Race for Space in that album. Looks like released back in 2014. Steve Mason, another British artist, the frontman of the Beta Band. Some of his solo material I played, Words in My Head from the Meet the Humans album from 2016. And Swedish psych rock band Josephine Orn and the Liberation with Take Me Beyond. And again, this is a new artist I just discovered, from the album Horse Dance that came out in 2015. And here's some new jungle.

from his Wero release, that's Beck, with Earthquake Weather. Now it's done. Mexican Institute of Sound and the Meridian Brothers before Beck with Cumbia Beckiana, and that's featuring Beck on that track, and that from their newly released Ruida Tovar album that just came out last week. And this is a new band I just discovered. Again, it's Mexican Institute of Sound, Meridian Brothers, and the band named F. Cukers. It's spelled F-C-U-K-E-R-S. Again, some folks call it F. Cukers. And the song I played, Feel the Real, and they're from New York City, and that from the O release that just dropped 2 months ago, and it's a really catchy album. I'm just getting into it. Jungle, that British collective, started off that set with The Wave, and that's from their new album coming up. It looks like it's going to drop on August 15th. It's called Sunshine, and that's one of two tracks that they've dropped. And that was the set. So I'm going to get back to it. This is Goose covering Nina Simone's Sinner Man.

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